0: Box Hill and Glen Waverley will not go ahead, and the government will not proceed with the second station entrance at Clayton or pedestrian bridges in Burwood and Cheltenham. Premier Ben Carroll says the Suburban Rail Loop Authority will also be rolled into the Victorian Infrastructure Delivery Authority.
1: It makes no sense to have two separate tunnelling agencies in Victoria. I'll remove duplication and do things more efficiently and effectively.
0: August rainfall records are set to be broken in parts of South Australia. The Bureau of Meteorology says Port Lincoln on the Eyre Peninsula and Edithburgh on the York Peninsula are both on track to break monthly records. Smaller rainfall totals are expected today as the weather system moves across to New South Wales and Victoria. A study has found Pacific nations could save almost $1 billion a year by swapping fossil fuel imports for renewable energy. Researchers from the University of New South Wales, Sydney, analysed fossil fuel costs from 21 Pacific countries and found they cost each nation between 10 and 25% of their economic output. It says replacing diesel generators would cost US $650 million a year, but could deliver savings of $700 million a year. The study comes just days before the Pacific Islands Forum, where leaders will discuss climate change and renewable energy. 90,000 people in the US state of Nevada have been told to leave their homes due to an out-of-control wildfire. The blaze is burning close to neighbourhoods in the city of Reno. Some homes have already been burnt, and authorities are concerned shifting winds could put more in the path of the fire. A state of emergency has been declared. Turning to sport, in tennis, a number of Australians are vying for qualification in the US Open. James McCabe was up first this morning. He went down in straight sets. Chris O'Connell, Bernard Tomic, Emerson Jones, Madison Inglis and Storm Hunter are among those who will play qualifiers tomorrow.
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Oi, oi, oi. On 2MCE.

Hopefully you can hear me. We're up to The Reels, Bad Moon Rising. On 2MCE. Maybe, maybe not. Issues.

So we've had the cockroaches, Wait Up, The Reels, Bad Moon Rising, and now it's time for the models on 2MCE. Let's kiss. And here we go.

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1: It's now 10:49, 11 minutes to the national news, and I'll be back with you for the talking newspaper at noon when I'll read, well, with Anne Louise, we'll read from the local papers and try and bring you some, well, bring you some local news. Now, let's go two in a row, DeBarge, Rhythm of the Night, and Jimmy Barnes and his son David Campbell, You've Lost That Lovin' Feelin'.

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1: It's now 2.5 minutes to the national news at 11. Thank you for being with me, and we're going to go out today. Back next week at 10. Hopefully no technical hitches. The Beach Boys, I Get Around.

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1: Hello, I'm Laura Devoy. The Australian energy market operator says data centre electricity consumption is forecast to increase from around 3% to 13% of electricity supplied through the grid. Its latest report estimates there are 225 data centres in development this year. That's up from less than 100 last year. The federal government wants to force them to use renewable electricity, a plan that's been rejected by Queensland and the Northern Territory. Federal Energy Minister Chris Bowen says Labor's approach is common sense.
2: Now, they're taking a very ideological approach. We're taking a common sense approach, which will require data centres to work in the best interests of all Australians and all Queenslanders. And their approach would see energy prices in Queensland go up 13%. Because if you've got data centres relying on coal and gas at night, that's going to set up prices for everyone.
1: The use of facial recognition technology will be mandatory at the entry of gaming rooms in New South Wales clubs. The state government has announced reforms which it says give people stronger protections against gambling harm. They include bans on gambling advertising on all state government and council-owned assets and unsolicited direct marketing to potential customers. Mandatory facial recognition will be introduced at the same time as a state exclusion register in 2028 to help identify people who have excluded themselves and ensure those exclusions are enforced. A monument is being unveiled today in the regional Victorian town of Wangaratta in honour of two state police officers. David Wilson has the details.
3: Tomorrow marks 1 year since Detective Senior Constable Neil Thompson and Senior Constable Vadim Devard Hotta were fatally shot while executing an arrest warrant in northern Victoria. The perpetrator, Desi Freeman, was shot dead by police in March. Ahead of tomorrow's anniversary, a service is taking place at Wangaratta Police Station today, where a monument dedicated to the officers will be unveiled. Another service is planned for Bright tomorrow.
1: Western Australia is set to ban good character references in court sentencings. It comes after Western Power suspended three staff members earlier this month who had provided character references for a colleague who was convicted of rape. Abolishing good character references in child abuse cases was a recommendation of the Royal Commission into Institutional Responses to Child Sexual Abuse. But until now, WA had not expanded that to other cases. It comes after the New South Wales government banned or restricted good character references for some sexual offences earlier this year. Canada's Prime Minister says he's open to resuming trade talks with the US after they broke down last week. Overnight, US President Donald Trump said he'd double tariffs on Canadian cars and trucks as well as automotive parts from January. Mark Carney says he was not surprised by the move but was ready to resume talks when the US had the right attitude. West Australians will soon be able to see one of Australia's most iconic paintings in person. Blue Poles by American artist Jackson Pollock was purchased by the federal government in 1973 for $1.3 million. In 2023, it was valued at $500 million. It's usually housed in the National Gallery of Australia in Canberra, but is being loaned to the Art Gallery of Western Australia. The painting will be on display in Perth from April to September next year. Turning to sport in cycling, no winner was declared for stage three of the Vuelta a España after a freak storm forced it to be abandoned. Hail began pelting down when riders had just 15 kilometres remaining. They were shuffled into a hotel for shelter and fans were also forced to flee. Tadej Pogacar has the overall lead. Australian Jay Vine is in seventh.
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9: Since we've been on air this morning, a bit of history has been made. An unmanned Chinese spacecraft touched down on the far side of the moon where no human or robot has ever ventured before. Amongst other things, it's carrying instruments.
10: China's ambitions to be a space superpower have been boosted after becoming the first nation to land a spacecraft on the far side of the moon.
11: And so just to state the obvious, 5 years ago, that was on the moon.
12: 4.5 years ago.
11: 4.5 years ago.
12: That was on the moon.
13: If you want to grab the world's attention, going to the moon and getting back is back in fashion. 50 years after the great powers America and the Soviet Union were demonstrating their prowess with people and robots. This year, the US made its first efforts in returning with the much-highlighted Artemis II mission, which took astronauts further beyond lunar orbit than ever achieved. And Artemis IV promises a landing in coming years. But China has had robotic explorers on the moon's surface for over a decade, and they too are in the race to put boots there.
14: It appears to me that China has the simpler pathway to getting astronauts onto the moon and back. China has the clearer pathway. But it's a very interesting time.
13: Watch this space. But space missions are only one symbol of national scientific ambition. And what's become clear in recent years is that China is now a force to be reckoned with in all aspects of science, from cutting-edge biology to quantum technology to the front line in AI. And, perhaps more significantly, in the kind of pure curiosity-driven research that has no obvious immediate payback. I'm Roland Pease, and in reporting on scientific breakthroughs for the BBC World Service, I've witnessed the growing strength of Chinese research that has now brought it to the brink of global dominance. And what the rest of us are to make of it is the subject for this edition of the documentary, The Rise of a Science Superpower.
15: It is a matter of fact that China has risen and is rising as a scientific superpower.
16: If we start with the question of who is a scientific superpower, and you're playing the numbers game, China is certainly winning. China produces more doctoral students, more patents, more publications in Nature Index, and more of the top 1% most highly cited papers.
17: You look everywhere. In some fields, Chinese scientists are already in lead, in some particular fields.
18: There is a lot of excitement about this experiment in the international community, and I think it's actually been really good to see China putting a lot of support into particle physics. And I think, you know, from the international particle physics community, I think this has been very, very good for us.
13: Thoughts from some of the international experts guiding me as I try to understand how China has so rapidly become a dominating force in the world of science and where it's heading. And when Chinese neuroscientist Qinjian Li says they're already leading in some disciplines, that matches what I've been seeing as I pick through the top scientific journals in my weekly science journalism. Increasingly, I'll spot work that originated in the major Chinese universities like Tsinghua, Peking, or Fudan, or one of the many institutes of the Chinese Academy of Science. And the more public face of this change is that Chang'e 6 mission bringing samples back from the far side of the moon, which opened the program. It dramatically exemplifies China's fast progress since the Mao era, which is a good place to start our exploration of the country's scientific and technological ambitions. Back then, in 1970, China launched its first satellite called The East is Red, which was a kind of crude, souped-up Sputnik broadcasting patriotic songs. This was during the depths of Chairman Mao's Cultural Revolution, a time of intense suspicion of intellectuals. Though even then, the scientific flame never quite went out, as cultural historian and former particle physicist Yang Yangcheng told me.
15: So in the Mao era, of course, China was revolutionary power. And Mao himself, he believed in the power of science and technology, but in a very specific way, as science and technology, as this mass science as a vehicle for revolution. And he was very skeptical of elite scientists who came from a bourgeois class background. And so there were these massive political campaigns that persecuted a lot of scientists as a way to discipline them, to make them into good communists.
17: There were still scientists like just put their heads down and trying to do research, right?
13: Qinzhang Li is a world-leading neuroscientist and also former vice president at Peking University.
17: Even during the miserable time of Cultural Revolution, don't forget Professor Yu Yu Tu, who won Nobel Prize. Her work was done in the most miserable time of Cultural Revolution.
13: She found one of the treatments for malaria.
17: Yeah. So the flame, the spark, has always been there.
13: Though the fire took time to reignite after Mao's death, as Qinzhang Li saw while beginning his own scientific career.
17: Now, the first phase was slow to rebuild, right? In 1976, among the first line of reform that Deng Xiaoping and his colleagues advocated, which received very wide support in almost all walks of the society, was re-establishing higher education for the country. So I would say right after Cultural Revolution, that work started.
13: Though this Chinese Renaissance had stumbled on the way, says cultural commentator Yang Yangcheng.
15: In China, there is a centuries-old, millennia-old tradition of intellectuals being involved with matters of governance. And this is what we saw in the 1980s among scientists, scholars, writers, any kind of intellectuals who saw themselves re-entering the national and political dialogue. And they were having these grand narratives about democracy, freedom, how to govern. But a lot of these very honorable, but in some ways naive wishes were like, of course, forcibly crushed by the Tiananmen crackdown.
12: It's still not clear how many people were killed when Chinese troops crushed the students' demonstration in Tiananmen Square.
19: Just how many died when soldiers of the Chinese army moved in on the unarmed demonstrators in a 12-hour onslaught may never be known. Official newspapers in Peking.
15: But since like the reform era, basically for the past five decades, since the late 1970s, the Chinese government has had a consistent effort in terms of investing in science and education infrastructure, investing in scientific research and educational infrastructure, in making science and technology, in the words of Deng Xiaoping, right, it's a production force. It's something that the government has placed immense emphasis on as central to its political legitimacy. And also very importantly, the Chinese public have great faith in science and technology. Scientists and engineers are respected, and the people believe that science and technology is this kind of power that can uplift the nation and also uplift their personal lives. And that has contributed to the buildup of a massive science and technology workforce. So I guess the question becomes almost a little bit rhetorical, right? It's not so much whether China has risen as a scientific superpower, but how could it not with this kind of consistent investment and effort from the state and society.
13: As a result, Chinese science is highly competitive on the international stage, and that in turn has sharpened the way the top universities measure their own success, says former Peking University Administrator Qinzhang Li. For example, the bar has been raised for researchers progressing their own careers, as measured by which prestigious international journals they get their results into.
17: You go to Peking University, you look around, 40 years ago, if you get a publication in not Science and Nature, because nobody had Science and Nature in Cell and Neuro. If you get, let's say, PNAS, Proceedings of National Academy of Science, USA, you pretty much can be elected to the academy almost at that level, right? It's something you're really proud. Today, you look around, everybody has multiple science literature cells. It's not even the question we talk about. We talk about who made the most brilliant discovery, like who has this fascinating thing. By the way, this issue of top journal cell, the cover story is from a junior colleague in my same building, Dr. Wang. Guess what the story is about? It's about the circadian clock in strawberry. Strawberry! They do have a circadian clock. It's fascinating.
13: It's pure science, the biorhythms of a common fruit. And it's internationally recognized.
17: Oh, yeah, it's the cover story. And, of course, I would say in the future, it may be useful. Who knows? Maybe there is a time to spray pesticides. There is time to pick. I don't know. But it's just fun.
13: Fun, for sure. But at a deeper level, this research is about an unexpected way gene circuits can regulate plant physiology. Maybe, in years to come, this will be the seed for new ideas about genetics more generally. Probably not. But maybe, and you never know without that first experiment being tried. This is normal, exploratory, pure science, the way it's been long done in top universities around the world. But this is from a Beijing university and it's internationally competitive. That's why Chen Jian Li said earlier that Chinese science is now world-leading in some fields. It's what I would hope to see as evidence that research in the country is resurgent, that the missteps of the past have been corrected, that government support is working. If that sounds like a bold claim off the back of one paper about strawberries, there have been other, much bigger developments in Chinese science that have caught my eye and told me this is the time to explore this rise of this new power. Large-scale projects costing hundreds of millions of dollars and more, employing hundreds or thousands of scientists committed to decades of effort. One of the most globally significant nuclear fusion projects currently runs in Hefei in central China, east, for experimental advanced superconducting tokamak, which has been breaking records in performance in recent years. A successor, BEST, is nearing completion to start running next year, and the follow-up to that is already substantially designed. Or there's the world's largest single-dish radio telescope, FAST, 500 meters side to side, which is nestled in a hollow in the mountainous Guizhou province, mapping the matter of the universe. And still other projects still keep coming online.
20: We are going to keep running for about 30 years. It's a major engineering effort. It costs a lot of money, and we would like to use it up to the maximum we can.
13: $300 million US is the quoted price tag on the experiment I most wanted to explore for this program. Though, looking at similar efforts elsewhere in the world, I wouldn't be surprised if the real cost was considerably more. Juno, the Jiangmen Underground Neutrino Observatory, is for me a particularly interesting example of the kind of pure science the Chinese government is now supporting. It's an effort that seeks to understand the origins of the universe, which was proposed by particle physicist Yifan Wang and is possible only because of China's accelerating economy.
20: The GDP has been growing up very quickly, so the total amount available for science, for pure science, is also increasing dramatically fast. So indeed, we have been seeing in the last 20, 30 years a lot more money for science. Of course, we still need to convince our funding agencies, the government, that we are the best and you should give money to me, not somebody else. But still, I think money is actually more than there was before. So I would say a lot easier than before.
13: If learning more and more about less and less is the aim of much research, then the physics of neutrinos, as they're chasing at Juno, is the ideal target. These are particles that have next to no mass, no electrical charge, no impact on the world around them, barely any substance. Yet their properties are intricately involved in the theory of the stuff that makes us. There's international interest in unpicking their secrets, and particle physicist Linda Cremonese leads a US effort taking its own perspective on these elusive objects.
18: It's fundamental science, right? So you're just doing it for the sake of understanding the universe and understanding, you know, how the universe evolved and all of this. And then along the way, you know, we find technologies and applications, but the main aim is fundamental science, yes.
13: And so the fact that China is putting a lot of money into an experiment like Juno seems to me to point to something about their line of thinking.
18: Absolutely. I think, you know, Juno, I'm not on Juno, but I'm a neutrino physicist, and I think Juno is an absolutely beautiful experiment. I think what we've done, we've put a lot of money and a lot of thought into how to design this. So basically, they use neutrinos coming from nuclear reactors that were already there. And then we put the experiment, the detector, at about 50 kilometers at the exact distance that they needed from the reactors. And it's quite a feat to do it under 700 meters of rock, because this is not an easy thing to build on the surface. But now, you know, build a big shaft and then go down and then did a big hole and the big hole and then sort of slowly put it together. And they built it in such a technology in which they can measure multiple properties of the neutrinos at the same time. And so I think they really invested a lot in this very specific problem and trying to solve it.
13: Now, I've been to the European Particle Physics Lab, CERN, where they discovered the Higgs, and I'm familiar with the scale of these kinds of experiments. But, you know, it's still mind-bogglingly bold. Built in an underground cavern, excavated beneath a mountain, filled with high-tech equipment via a long tunnel. It's all very James Bond.
20: The tunnel is about 1.3 kilometers long, and the cave is 50 meters diameter and 70 meters high. So this is something like 25 stories of building underground. So almost the exact same size of the Eiffel Tower.
13: Wow. But it's underground, under a mountain, effectively.
20: But it's underground. Exactly.
13: And then it's filled with this extraordinary detector.
20: So the detector is buried in a water pool, and it is made of a steel structure holding a acrylic tank. And inside this acrylic tank, we have a special liquid to detect neutrinos, so we call it the liquid scintillator. So the total volume of the liquid scintillator is about 24,000 cubic meters, 20,000 tons. And then we have another 45 tons of water to cover this acrylic tank.
13: So this is almost like a kind of egg, as it were, this acrylic tank, which is filled with this sensitive liquid.
20: Yes, yes. So it's a very thin sheer of acrylic, transparent. And of course, mechanically had to be strong enough to withstand the pressure, the weight, and also the density difference between water and the liquid scintillator.
13: And that's before you mentioned the thousands of ultra-sensitive photodetectors that envelop this assembly, catching the scintillations, the flashes of light, each time a neutrino pings one of the atoms inside. And there's the electronics to gather and process the detections.
20: Every neutrino signal typically has about 10,000 photons. And these 10,000 photons will be measured and detected by 20,000 phototubes. So each phototube on average see less than one photon.
13: 20,000? 20,000 detectors?
20: Yeah.
13: And they're arranged, and, is it all around, is that right?
20: Yes, fully covered the whole sphere of the critic, and each of them is a half meter diameter.
13: When you actually got to, I don't know if there's a real turn-on moment for an experiment like this, but there must be a moment when you know that now we're actually collecting scientific data, and I imagine that felt a bit special.
20: Yes, absolutely. That was August last year. Indeed, when we started, well, let's say, there are two big moments, let's say. The first big moment is November 2024, when we finished the construction and start to fill liquid into the detector. And that's a very big moment, which means that all what we can do to touch the detector is done. I mean, you cannot touch it anymore. And then when we finish the filling of the liquid scintillator, starting taking data, of course, that's another big major moment. But unfortunately, the moment that we finish the completion of the liquid scintillator filling, I was not there. I was in the United States for a conference. Indeed, I immediately announced the news that we finished our feeding and detector start work. So that was also a very special moment that we will be able to celebrate together with our colleagues internationally.
13: And the celebrations have continued since, with the first results announced both on the front cover of Nature, as I mentioned earlier, and simultaneously at another conference in June. But first, let's dive a little deeper into neutrinos and their ghostly physics. 100 trillion of them pass through your body every second, having next to no effect, so most of us don't care. But Juno is designed to intercept tiny handfuls of the additional flux that streams out of two nearby nuclear reactors, which is hard enough in itself. Yet these ghostly particles are also shapeshifters that become additionally invisible during their journey, behaviour which might reveal secrets of the subatomic world, subtle differences and how they vary with the neutrino's energy between what Juno sees and what the reactors produce could confirm existing theories or point to improvements that are necessary. It sounds a challenging effort for the government to gamble hundreds of millions of dollars on. Yet particle physicist Linda Cremonese told me the gamble seems to be paying off.
18: A month ago, EPAN gave this talk, which was basically the results from Juno, I think from 100 days of data only. And the community was, you know, very much looking forward to them. And we were all very impressed with what we managed to achieve in just 100 days of running. So they showed us that they can actually see this deficit of antineutrinos. And what Juno does very well is measure this deficit as a function of the neutrino energy. And it also can measure there's like a sort of like a big wiggle, and then there's local very, very, very small wiggles in that sort of deficit. And what we demonstrated is that they can do this. Basically, with 100 days, we've demonstrated we can see the big wiggle, and we can also start to see the small wiggle. And, you know, honestly, I actually think we were all very impressed.
13: From what you're saying, it sounds like it wasn't just that they were getting some kind of yes or no answer, but there was a lot of detail, it sounds like, in their first measurements that promises a lot more for the future.
18: Yes, because basically the ultimate measurement that we want to make may take something like 5 years or 6 years. But to get to that measurement, we need to demonstrate that we have understood the technology and they can get to 3% sort of like energy resolution. So that's very, very precise, which is very, very difficult for neutrinos. And with their first measurements, they have demonstrated they are on the way there, basically. They will be able, with enough statistics, to deliver basically this measurement in a few years. There is a lot of excitement about this experiment in the international community. And I think it's actually been really good to see China putting a lot of support into particle physics. And I think, you know, from the international particle physics community, I think this has been very, very good for us.
13: This is an experiment that will be center stage in unpicking the secrets of the subatomic world for decades to come. And Yifang Wang told me, if a star should explode somewhere in our galaxy while it's running, a supernova, Juno will capture neutrinos generated in its burning core and reveal mysteries of one of the most violent phenomena in the universe. This is the stuff that excites me. It takes money and commitment, but it could make headlines in the future. Though with superpower comes super responsibility.
2: You know, for ordinary citizens, if we cannot trust a well-established institution such as in this story, then who can we turn to and who can we rely on?
13: Science ambition has to be counterbalanced by ethics. And in part two of the documentary, China struggles to shake the image of the wild east of bioscience.
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23: Hello, welcome. My name's Andrew Popel, and this is Final Draft, a half hour of books, writing, and literary culture. It's coming to you across Australia on the Community Radio Network. Each and every week I sit down with incredible Australian authors. We discuss their books, getting to the heart of the inspiration, the perspiration that goes into creating these works. Today I'm joined by Chris Ames with his new short story collection, I Made This Just For You. Starting off, though, we are going to acknowledge here at Final Draft, we record on the lands of the Darug and Gunungurra people. Wherever we are across Australia, we're meeting. Well, we're meeting on unceded land. I pay my respects to the traditional owners, acknowledge their ongoing connection to their lands, acknowledge that it is unceded land. Chris is joining me today. I Made This Just For You is an incredible and... how do you put your finger on a book that tries to get to the heart of our digital existence? Chris explores identity, connection, and what it means to live in a world where so much of it is mitigated through our screens. It's weird. It's wonderful. I cannot wait to share it. Today on Final Draft, Chris Ames and I were going to be talking I Made This Just For You.
0: 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Your essential dose of books, writing, and literary culture coming to you via the Community Radio Network.
23: You are tuned in to Final Draft. It is books, writing, and literary culture coming to you across Australia on the Community Radio Network. My name's Andrew Popel, and I am welcoming to the show Chris Ames. Chris is a writer from California who now lives in Melbourne. He's the 2025 winner of the Victorian Premier's Literary Award for an unpublished manuscript, and now we are the beneficiaries as we discover his short story collection, I Made This Just For You. Chris, welcome. I am excited for this chat.
1: Thank you so much for having me. It's an honour, Andrew.
23: And Chris, look, it's really lovely that you've made this just for me. But I really do believe we should probably share it. Now, it is 2026, and maybe, just maybe, I'm enough of a navel-gazer to believe that. But until I go viral and monetize it, I should probably introduce the collection, except I'm not sure how. Chris, this is hard, and since you definitely made this, presumably for someone, maybe you should introduce, or at least gently ease us, into your new book.
1: This is a short story collection that I worked on for the last 10 years. It is primarily interested in the way people want one another and the times that those fail and sort of the things that they reach for to try and fill the gap. Often the thing that they reach for is a piece of technology or a device because it just happens to be the closest thing. It's definitely a book that's interested in sort of digital anxiety and the general enshittification of the human experience, but also lots of stories sort of outside of that having to do with parenting and grief and just the way that we live our lives now. And for anyone juggling a corporate job on the side, sort of the weird tension between the poetic and kind of corporate bullshit language.
23: The digital world giveth and it taketh away. I mean, you wouldn't have even, we didn't even have the word enshittification 10 years ago when you started this. And now it just feels like the philosophy of life. It feels appropriate that we're having this conversation by video call, like our digital selves talking about the digital selves of so many of your characters. Like, do you remember when the internet started to feel like more than just a tool that you sometimes used in your life?
1: Yeah, it's a good question. There's a slow creep to it. I mean, I am a sort of geriatric millennial. I do have memories pre-internet, and I have felt the creep of it going from this tool that you would pull off the shelf to kind of this low simmer that is underneath all of your daily interactions to now feeling like the fire is getting turned up and it is half or more of your waking life. I feel like we're at the point now where the false promise of technology to make our lives better or more connected or to bring us closer together has never felt like such a lie. And just watching the experience of the internet and trying to search for things and trying to understand one another or just get an easy answer get harder and harder. That's definitely something that I'm interested in. And as someone who I think experiences a lot of like disembodied longing and I think the internet allows you to do that, to sort of have these weird false looks at other people's lives and wonder how they live, how they're living, and why you can't live like that.
23: Quite a lot of the characters, maybe all of the characters in the collection, are living a life mitigated by technologies that make their lives like similar, but also qualitatively different to how those same lives might have looked a generation or two ago. Like, so for you, and please talk to your characters as well, do you tend towards embracing the pace of change, or do you indulge in a little back in my day?
1: I don't think I'm resisting. I guess I'm just questioning. Like, if you really love people and you're an observer of people, and I think a lot of writers are, if you just walk around and observe how people are living in the wild, they're looking at their phone. It's like the dominant human activity. They're online. One hand is walking their dog or pushing a pram or holding on to the rail while they're riding the train. And the other hand is just pushing blue light into their eyes. And it's really bizarre. It's hard to talk about without seeming like an insane person or a conspiracy theorist, but it's really what's happening. So I feel like as a creative, you need to find a way to reckon with this and to embrace the digital in your work and try to write about it in a way that's interesting.
23: Mm. For me, it feels like there are impulses that we have, maybe very, very embodied physical human impulses that we're trying to reconcile with this new world. And I think about, like, I love running, but I like to run in beautiful places because I don't love running that much. I have knees. And when you run, like the other day I was running, I happened to be in Sydney and I was running along the coast and I ran past a couple. They looked like very fit people. They obviously exercise, but they were slightly separated and they were both on their phones. Like they were on their phones for the time that I ran past in a way that made me wonder how they weren't bumping into things. And I thought, you've come to this beautiful place, but that's what you're looking at. Like they had a physical impulse, but they still needed that sort of digital impulse as well. And that's sort of the thing that I struggle to reconcile with. How do we meet both of those needs?
1: Yeah, 100%. I also think sometimes the way that critics can sometimes talk about, like, oh, an internet book, it sometimes feels like this thing that is targeted at, like, oh, only young people are online. But for anyone with, like, boomer parents, you know, older generations are online even more than us. They're falling victim to weird AI psychosis of asking their chatbots everything. They're sending you memes from Facebook and asking if this is real when it's clearly AI. So, yeah, I think it's something that it crosses all generations. It's this sort of ugly truth to how we live. And there's a lot of fiction that chooses to ignore it. And I understand why, because reading about a protagonist checking their phone 3,000 times a day is not interesting. But I'm sure you've seen that thing where there's like that, oh, this, that subcategorization of like, this is an internet book because it has a smartphone in it versus this type of beautiful, esteemed literary fiction where, you know, maybe the protagonist sends like one gorgeous email to a friend a week and that is their experience of being online. And it's a funny thing where like that feels more fantasy to me than a straight up fantasy book.
23: I've been fascinated with how particularly like crime, thriller, mystery deal with it, and authors grappling with maybe having to set their story a little bit further back because they have a really clever conceit that the internet destroys, like a Google search destroys.
1: Yeah.
23: Or, no, okay, it's definitely the 2020s, but, I mean, we have the closed circle now also has to have a storm that cuts off the internet as well. And it is fabulous. It's one of those really interesting conundrums that can, as you say, can drag us out of the reality of a moment.
1: And I guess my challenge to creatives would be like, how can you incorporate that into your writing in a way that is interesting that doesn't just require a sort of suspension of disbelief of I'm just going to pretend that the internet doesn't exist so this story can work. Can you tell an interesting human story in which there is still this threat of the digital that at least somewhat resembles real life?
23: And I've got, like, we have models for this. You know, we write, we consume, we love science fiction, we love fantasy. The conceit is, it's still about us. It's still about who we are as humans, just there are things that mitigate that experience. And so in the book, I found your grappling with identity to be really fascinating. In the story, The Gesture, we have Mark, he's something of a living meme. And it's a lucrative career. I guess if I was feeling dark, maybe I'd question why we all work so hard when there's money in kind of just being an emoji. This life, though, seems to be reducing him. And I wondered what you thought about that idea of how we kind of flatten ourselves for the world or flatten ourselves for a version of the world that we put out there.
1: Yeah. A big question I have, and this relates to my actual job, is like the weirdness of what they call knowledge work, that, you know, you can have this sort of invisible, intangible job where you maybe don't produce anything. It's incredibly liminal and temporary. And that being the thing that actually supports your real flesh and blood life. So a lot of my characters work these kind of weird, invisible jobs and struggle with the notion of tangible and intangible value. So in the gesture, we follow a character who sort of gets stopped for like a man on the street segment on the news, and he kind of glitches for a sec and makes a weird face, and that face ends up becoming a meme. A lot of my stories also stem from just like stupid what if questions. So this is slightly dated, but there was a time in which like the GIF was like the dominant emotional expression and currency on the internet. And I think I just had this idea of like, oh, what if it was someone's job to sort of perform GIFs live? And even though that's dumb, you know, being able to perfectly capture an emotion or the sort of commodification of the face is something that you see in both really good actors and also in the weirdness of how plastic surgery has sort of pushed everyone's face to become the same to sort of try and create this one specific emotion and evoke something particular in you. So, you know, we follow this guy who sort of is a living GIF. And then the challenge for me as a writer then becomes, how can you ground this kind of silly what if with a world that feels like lived in and true and a relationship where, you know, he's constantly worrying about the invisibility of his job and if this sort of performance of identity can really be valuable. A lot of my characters also just have this feeling of like, oh, if you don't like your identity, you can just drop it and perform something else. And sometimes, yeah, like the path of least resistance is just pretending to be someone else entirely, which is something I feel, I think.
23: So you mentioned at the top that you worked on this collection for 10 years. Now, we've talked so much about technology. The arc of technological innovation over those 10 years has been huge. I imagine there must have been some really interesting things that you maybe revisited from earlier in the collection. But also, how do you think about that now with two young children? Because the arc of technological innovation over the next 10 years or even 20 years to when they're, you know, sort of fully fledged adults out, you know, hopefully not living some of the lives you depict in the collection. How do you, have you changed your position on technology, or do you have different anxieties as a dad?
1: A lot of the things that I started putting in the book that I felt like were my super creative, like sci-fi speculative fiction, are just things that are out now, which is both funny and annoying from a creativity point of view. One of the central like tensions, I think, in the book is the relationship between like grief and technology. Over the course of writing this book, both of my parents died. When grief first happens, I think it can feel like your cup is like completely overrunning with despair. And then over time, it's not that like the water level goes down, it's that your cup just gets bigger, like your life gets bigger. It's not that you really like move on. Your life just expands in this way to where it no longer feels like you're drowning under the ratio of your life to the grief. Part of the reason why I think I was able to grow is because there was like a limited number of artifacts that I could obsessively revisit about my dad. There was like a handful of voicemails, a handful of photos. Something that I think about moving forward for like my kids and the way that technology has changed is there will just be like terabytes of information about my life, something that's very easy to access for my kids. And with no expertise whatsoever, very easy to just drag all of that into something like a chatbot and continue a sort of simulated relationship with me. That might sound like a really weird, far-fetched sci-fi thing, but it's literally something that could be done in two clicks. Mm-hmm. And I worry what that means for the next generation's ability to like process grief and sort of grow your life beyond that like waterline of despair. Because when you're deep in it, I know that feeling of being like, I would give anything to have another conversation with my dad. And I think we're going to have to develop incredibly strong defense mechanisms to resist wanting to go to that place and sort of bring those ghosts to life. So yeah, it's something I think about a lot, where like our capacity for storage has far outgrown our capacity for dealing with grief and setting up boundaries and the ethics around sort of artificially extending a relationship with someone who's no longer in our lives. And like, again, that all might sound like a really extreme example, but I think of something as benign as like, sometimes you just pick up your phone and it just serves you like a on this day photo from the past that you're not really ready for or consented to. And that might be the face of someone who's dead or an abusive ex or something that's like really triggering or intense. I think Facebook and the other platforms used to do this too. Just like technology is sort of a weird, perfect memory that is served to you without consent. And oftentimes a human's imperfect memory is the thing that allows you to actually grow and kind of not dwell in that grief.
23: It feels like about now we need to say hi to the AI software that is using us as training data some 10 to 20 years from now. And I'm also extremely worried that the politicians are going to start to pick up on this argument and introduce, you need a data center in your neighborhood because that's where you're going to be moving one day. Your digital self will live in these spaces. A couple of the points there I want to pick up on, because they do feature in probably one of my favorite stories that I read from the collection, That Is Not a Cat, where Alison's life is immersed in technologies. Even as the software she's training to recognize cats gets co-opted for more nefarious purposes, she's got to rely on technology to help her grandmother, very much picking up on some of those points that you made about recreating memory, because her mother has Alzheimer's. And also she's relying on technology for her own fertility. And these technologies seem to be pulling in different directions, some of them more nefarious, some ambiguous. How do you go about navigating that moral landscape? How did you go about navigating it in the book? But, Elsa, how do you go about it day to day?
1: It's a tricky thing. I think with that story, which I wrote kind of deep in like lockdown brain, I was just interested in the idea of like voids, like different type of voids. So Allison is like, she's working at a AI training company, and I think AI is its own type of weird black hole of this thing that just sucks up all information. She is trying to help her grandmother with dementia and the sort of weird void of memory. There are all these sinkholes that are opening up all over Melbourne, and that is a kind of physical void and hole. And then she's undergoing this like solo IVF journey and the idea of the kind of the body being maybe a type of lack for what might be missing. Again, it's in terms of like how to navigate this stuff, I really hope that the book never comes off as didactic or like tech is bad or you should just log off, because I really don't believe that. It's more just a deep fascination and suspicion of where we are, the fact that some of these things are good, some of them are bad. They're only good or bad in the right doses, and it's sort of up to each individual to find the right balance for them. So I would never come off as moralistic as like, oh yeah, you know, these things are evil. It's more just like they're so powerful and tempting and alluring for giving you a version of what you might want, but it's up to all of us to sort of find the correct dose, much like alcohol or drugs or anything else that is both alluring and can ruin your life. How bizarre that we have to navigate this alone.
23: I feel like actually, yeah, to that point, I feel like the book helps us actively engage with this, because it's, I don't think it's a choice to not actively engage, whether that means, you know, you just say no, it's all bad, or yes, it's all good, and fully embrace it. And in Alison's life, what I really loved was we had just this really interesting twinned idea, just to take something like AI, where she's working to train an AI system to recognize cats. And, you know, right now we have our government sort of and people who want to progress the use of AI telling us, what about the medical technology? And Alison is exploring medical interventions for her fertility versus perhaps the negative of AI being weaponized. And recognizing that there is positivity, recognizing that there is negativity, it's not either or, and working our way into the middle ground. And I think I just think it's the conversations that are important. I think it's just reminding ourselves that we can actively involve in it. And maybe that's what resonated. Maybe it's just because there were 55 million cats in that story.
1: Yeah. I mean, we just live in such a weird time, man. Like the idea of like what is a moral good or bad choice is so slippery. So like my son bounds into the room. He says, "Can you play me the song, Dance Mode by Bluey on Spotify?" I say, "Yes, what a joyous, nice moment we're having." Me playing this song on Spotify, my son dancing in the living room, you're like, there's no way that this could be a bad moment. And then you're like, but yet somehow far away, the fact that I am clicking play on this innocent moment for a child is generating value for a company that is also investing in, you know, AI drone killing machines.

0: Like, no one is exempt from it, and even these choices that you feel like are good, or even at best neutral, can be evil somewhere else.
1: Am I stealing the idea of that kind of black box of technology as like a Schrodinger's cat from the collection? Or have I stolen that from? I'm definitely stealing it, dear listener. I'm just asking Chris whether I'm stealing it from him. But yeah, that idea of your engagement producing simultaneously the moral good and the moral bad, and we're never going to open up the box to find out if it's definitely one or the other. Did I steal that from you, Chris? No, I've stolen it from someone.
0: You can have it. I don't want it.
1: So, at the end of the day, is it a viable option to just wait for a sinkhole and throw it all in?
0: Despite everything that we've chatted about, I'm actually like a big-hearted, sentimental, lovey-dovey optimist, and I love people so much. And I actually think that there is, even in all these weird stories, a sort of pulse of optimism of like we have to keep going, we have to find ways to authentically love one another. I don't think the answer is the sinkhole as alluring as it is, or as often as I stare into it. We've talked a lot about technology, but like, yeah, this is a people book. I mean, I promised myself I wouldn't get political, but I'm very pro people, very pro human. Yeah, and I just am interested in the ways that we can connect better.
1: I am speaking with Chris Ames. We are discussing his new collection. I made this just for you. Chris, I really appreciate your time.
0: Thank you so much, Andrew. It was a pleasure.
1: I Made This Just For You is out now from Ultimo Press. So go check it out wherever you get your books. Say hi to your bookseller for us. Maybe put them onto Final Draft if they need a little bit more bookish love in their lives. My name's Andrew Popel. Thank you for listening to Final Draft today. Lots going on in the reading world. Don't forget, last week, Christiane Jones joined us, and there is a fantasy tour going on the east coast of Australia. So if you're near one of the capitals, you might want to go check out Christiane Jones, Tigist Girma, and Louise Carmody. They are going to be doing spots in Queensland, in New South Wales, and in Victoria, talking fantasy writing. Also, like, just dropping without me noticing there, Omar Musa has won the Miles Franklin for Fierceland. Omar is an incredible writer. He has featured on the show before. He's a poet. He's also a musician. So huge congratulations to Omar. That's just, yeah, like, well-deserving author, and I'm really looking forward to checking out Fierceland. Final Draft comes to you across Australia on the Community Radio Network, but if you would like to just carry it in your pocket wherever you are, Final Draft also has a podcast. This is full-length interviews, all the bits that get cut for air. There might be spoilers, there might be jokes, just little intimate moments where the conversation just goes in all sorts of strange directions. The Final Draft podcast is wherever you get your podcast, just search for us. My name's Andrew Popel. It's my great pleasure to bring you Australian books each and every week. Time to say goodbye. Till next we meet, happy reading. Bye for now.

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1: Hello, I'm Laura Devoy. A second case of H5 bird flu has been detected in Queensland. The Department of Primary Industries says samples from a deceased shearwater found on the Sunshine Coast returned a positive result during initial testing and have been sent for confirmatory testing. Authorities say the bird was found as part of the state's bird flu surveillance program. Australia's music charts will no longer include songs created mostly or entirely by artificial intelligence. David Wilson has the story.
2: The Australian Recording Industry Association has updated its charts code of practice to address the use of AI. It says wholly generated AI tracks will not be eligible for the ARIA charts. Recordings developed using generative AI will remain eligible if they are substantially human-made and there are no stream or chart manipulation concerns. ARIA CEO Annabelle Hurd says the changes reflect the industry's intent to remain dynamic and promote the human nature of artistry. Ineligible recordings will also not be eligible for an ARIA award. The changes will apply to the charts to be released this Friday.
1: The federal government is being called on to better manage professional lobbyists. The Australian Democracy Network has released a report today examining lobbying and corporate influence in Australia. It found major gaps in existing rules. It says 7 in 10 of Australia's 300 biggest listed companies are not named on the federal lobbying register. Report author Christian Slattery says the report also found almost two-thirds of registered lobbyists had worked in federal or state governments. He explains why this is so concerning.
3: This experience is highly valued by lobbying firms because of the political connections that these people have. Strong disclosure laws and safeguards are needed to protect public interest decision making from the threat of undue influence.
1: A major developer in Western Sydney has entered voluntary administration. Baffler Group reportedly has almost 15,000 homes and apartments under construction. In a statement, the company says the decision to enter voluntary administration was in the best interests of all stakeholders to provide the most feasible opportunity to continue delivering much-needed housing in Western Sydney and other key markets. The family of an Aboriginal boy who was wrongfully arrested in Canberra last year say the failures were numerous and deeply concerning. An Australian Federal Police investigation found ACT police had searched the teenager after realising they had the wrong person. The Commonwealth and ACT Ombudsman says the AFP had no clearly understood definition of racial profiling. In a statement, the boy's family said police failed to provide any care after subjecting him to a traumatic incident and made public statements which inappropriately attempted to downplay and diminish the incident. Queenslanders who breach their bail conditions and commit a serious offence under the state's adult crime, adult time laws will have a mandatory 12-month jail sentence. The state government announced breach bail, go to jail last month, with legislation to be introduced to state parliament this week. Today, Premier David Crisafulli revealed the minimum mandatory period of jail.
4: If somebody breaches their bail conditions and commits a serious offence, an adult crime, adult time offence, they will have a minimum mandatory 12 months in jail. No ifs, no buts. I can also tell you that it's going to apply to adults as well.
1: Turning to sport, Cruz Hewitt is through to the second round of the Winston-Salem Open. The 17-year-old son of tennis legend Leighton Hewitt came from behind to defeat American Sebastian Gosny this morning. The win was just his second on the ATP Tour. Fellow Aussies Adam Walton, James Duckworth and Rinky Hijikata also won their first round matches.
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0: Central Tablelands District weather, Tuesday the 25th of August. Orange, expected high today of 13 degrees, rain, cloudy, very high chance of rain. The chance of a thunderstorm, possibly severe, with damaging winds and heavy rain, which may lead to flash flooding. Winds northerly, 25 to 30 kilometres per hour, tending northwesterly, 20 to 30 kilometres per hour in the middle of the day, then becoming light in the evening. Bathurst, expected high of 15 degrees, rain, cloudy, very high chance of rain. The chance of a thunderstorm, possibly severe, with damaging winds and heavy rain, which may lead to flash flooding in the west. Winds turning northwesterly, then decreasing to 15 to 20 kilometres per hour in the evening. No fire danger rating. Wednesday, the 26th of August, orange, 7 to 13 degrees, shower or two. Partly cloudy, medium chance of showers. The chance of a thunderstorm in the early morning. Light winds becoming southwesterly, 15 to 20 kilometres per hour in the middle of the day, then becoming light in the evening. Bathurst, 8 to 17 degrees, shower or two. Partly cloudy, high chance of showers. The chance of a thunderstorm in the morning and afternoon. Light winds becoming southwesterly, 15 to 20 kilometres per hour in the middle of the day, then becoming light in the late afternoon, no fire danger rating. Sun protection is recommended until 2:30 p.m. today. Maximum UV index today and Wednesday is moderate 5.
1: Yerdomarang, Yamandomarang, Yunari, Werribee, Waradri Norangbang, Nina Bula, Bulogu. G'day. Welcome to Wiradjuri Country. Welcome to here, to 2MCE.
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0: Good afternoon, this Tuesday, the 25th of August, 2026. Welcome to 2MCE's Talking Newspaper. 94.7 in Orange, 92.3 in Bathurst, on demand, streaming from all your devices with Sharon Williams and Anne-Louise Gooley. And I'll be reading from, we're reading from the online editions of the Central Western Daily and the Western Advocate, news and sport stories, as well as funeral notices from the weekend papers. We're starting today on with the Central Western Daily and the Western Advocate. The front pages are the same. We have two sports stories to read today. The front page reads, "Not done yet. Dubbo Sims have kept their title defence alive by brushing aside Orange Hawks in Sunday's Peter MacDonald Premiership semi-final." The full reports are on page 18 and 19. And the caption for the papers reads, "Zach Williams celebrates after scoring his third try by against Hawks." And the picture is by Nick Guthrie. So I'll hand it over to Anne-Louise now, and she's going to start with page 18.
1: Thank you, Sharon. We're on page 18 of the Central Western Daily. The story headline reads, "Debut, a dream come true for Monk." The story is by Nick Guthrie, and it is part of the Peter MacDonald Premiership series. When Jimmy Monk was told he'd be making his Peter MacDonald Premiership debut for Dubbo Sims, he expected to get maybe 10 or 15 minutes of game time. After all, the 17-year-old had been selected for a Sims side that was fighting to keep its season alive in a do-or-die final clash with Orange Hawks. What he didn't expect was to play close to an hour in the back row and be a key cog in the Sims machine that at times looked like it was back to its very best. Having been outplayed by the Forbes Magpies a week prior, the Fishies kept their title defence alive on Sunday as they brushed aside Orange Hawks 46-4 at Apex Oval. The win ends Hawks' season and sets up the biggest Dubbo Derby in more than a decade this Sunday when Sims take on the Macquarie Raiders in a preliminary final. The winner of the clash will meet either Forbes or Mudgee in the decider. Sims warmed up for the challenge in style as Zach Williams scored a hat trick on Sunday and Harry Ritchie bagged a double. Despite those efforts, it was Monk. Most players were rushing to congratulate post-game after he looked at home in the top grade. "So good. It's a dream come true," St John's junior Monk said. After the win. Monk, having only just turned 17 in recent months, is the latest in a string of young players to be handed PMP debuts this season. With little wiggle room for in the points, caption coach Jaron Power has often turned to youth to solve issues when injuries or suspensions arrive. After last week's loss and centre jury champion still out injured, Power opted to change things up on Sunday. Jeremy Thurston returned to fullback and Tyrone Tattersall moved into 5/8. While Ben Cook was recalled at centre and Darcy Haycock got the nod to start up in hooker in place of Noah Sutcliffe, Monk was added to the bench and entered the field to play duration of an action-packed first 15 minutes, with Thurston back at fullback and combining brilliantly with halfback Baden Cyril. The Fishies sliced Hawks open at will at the left edge. Seal finished off a move he started to open the scoring on 5 minutes, and 3 minutes later left centre Williams went over for his first. The only downside to Sims' bright start was worrying ankle injury to Sean Stanley, which resulted in him finishing the day on crutches and Monk being thrust into the action early. Monk had only been on the field a matter of minutes when Thurston put Williams through a hole again to make it 16-0. Hawks were poorly early and with errors, and in particular, ill discipline, proving costly. And they were punished further on 22 minutes when Bill Frail was sin-binned. He was one of the three Hawks players sent for 10 during the match, the other being Jai Lawrence Lyle and Glenn Maxwell, and that combined with the final result made it a day to forget for the Orange side. "It's obviously not the way we wanted it to go," coach Shane Rodney said post-game. "You can cop losing, but I'd say we were embarrassed there a little. The boys' heads are down and they're hurting, but we had a decent year. The second half was virtually one-way traffic. The host lead grew via 13 penalty early on, and soon after Williams had his third following a break by Noah Sutcliffe on halfway. Richie scored a second half double. The first came after he sprinted down the right wing before being beaten by Hawks fullback Ryan Manning with some neat footwork. Manning eventually got Hawks on the board via some smart work out wide, but by that effort, he was sandwiched by a further four pointers to Sutcliffe and Tattersall as Sims completed a commanding victory. Monk watched the final minutes from the bench after being given a huge ovation by the Sims faithful when he made his way off. "That was great. There was just energy in the warm-up," Monk said of the performances before speaking about his own games. "I was thinking I'd maybe go 10 or 20 minutes. That was really good." The win on Sunday came 24 hours after Monk and his Sims under-18 side also kept their title hopes alive with a convincing 60-0 semi-final win over Nyngan. Monk scored his 13th try of the Tom Nelson Premiership season in that win with his hard running proving to be a handful for the opposition and also catching the eye of power and the first grade selectors. Hawks remained alive in the under-18s. They will meet Forbes in next week's preliminary finals, while Sims will take on Bathurst Panthers. Rodney said the club will now get behind the juniors after the end of the first game season that was severely affected by injuries and a lack of depth. "Three tries in that first 10 to 15 minutes really hurt us and took us out of the tank," he said of the match. "Discipline, that hurt us as well. But they, the Sims, were a step above, and now for our boys, it's back to the drawing board. It's always a challenge having people come in and out when you're light on numbers, but we're always confident when we put a team out there that they can do the job. Obviously, we were found out and knew certain areas, and now the group has gone away and have a look and work hard and hopefully come back with a better experience." And that was debut, a dream come true for Monk.
0: And the scores were Dubbo Sims 46, Zach Williams 3, three tries, Harry Ritchie 2 tries, one each for Baden Searle, Noah Sutcliffe and Tyrone Tattersall, they're all tries. Jeremy Thurston 7 goals, defeated Orange Hawks 4, Ryan Manning try. From page 19... And the sports section, injury clouds after big win for Fishies. And Lithgow flies the flag for smaller clubs as Dragons seek revenge. And this is the Peter MacDonald Premiership semi-finals by Nick Guthrie. There was a huge amount of satisfaction for Dubbo Sims on Sunday. After being beaten by Forbes in week one of the finals, Sims looked far more clinical in attack as they ran in 8 tries against a disappointing Orange Hawks side. However, the 46-4 win wasn't all positive. The Fishies will have a nervous wait to discover the severity of Sean Stanley's injury after he left the ground on crutches. The powerful back rower got up limping after being hauled down just short of the line in the first few minutes of the game. He tried to play on for roughly 10 minutes before limping off in noticeable pain. With Alex Bonham, Chapman and young gun Will Smith among those already sidelined due to injury and not much wriggle room in the points cap, captain coach Jayan Power handed a PMP debut to 17-year-old Jimmy Monk on Sunday. While Monk did a fine job and didn't look out of place at all, it's a big ask to call on teens to fire the Fushies to another grand final. Sims aren't alone when it comes to the Final Four and injury concerns. Mudgee were without Jack Beasley and Cody Godden, as well as Geordie Robinson on Saturday. Prop Jack Wynn also failed to finish the match and limped off, but insisted it was just a cork. At Forbes, winger Zeke Hartwig was in tremendous pain after a sternum injury in the qualifying final with Win over Sims last week. While Macquarie prop Blake Frost is racing the clock to be fit after missing the last few weeks. Power of the pass. Simplicity is often the best. That was certainly the case for the competition's top two sides on the weekend. Mudgee and Dubbo Sims both made some changes after losses in week one. Some were due to injury, some but some were made in the hope of sparking something that had been missing. For both, it was largely a case of slipping back to the norm and what has worked in the past. At Mudgee, Ben Thompson put himself back into the bench and moved Tom Lawson to halfback and promoted Clay Priest to the starting side. It hasn't been seen much this year, but those players have been key performers in those positions in previous seasons. At Sims, Jeremy Thurston returned to fullback after a stint in the halves, with Tyrone Tattersall moving to 5/8. Thurston was heavily involved in the attack as he swooped into play from the back, and the Fishies certainly benefited from that. The Dragons and Sims have the kind of options many sides would envy, but sometimes it's the most simple and tried and trusted combinations that work best. Ready for redemption? Speaking of Mudgee, they now face the daunting task of heading to Forbes next Saturday and what is certain to be a heaving Spooner Oval. It was only a few short weeks ago Mudgee made the trip to Forbes and suffered their only loss of the regular season there. The Dragons were there without three of their most important forwards that day in Priest, Jamel Hopote and Billy Carberry. While there were some injury worries in the camp, it's clear the Dragons will be a different proposition in the prelim, especially after they played with much more energy on Sunday than they did in the loss to Macquarie a week prior. It doesn't matter whether you're playing, where you're going or who you've got. You're going there to win, Thompson said. He went on to say it will be a different Mudgee that turns up on Saturday, so it promises to be something special at Spooner. Wolves rise to the occasion. There's a lot going on against Lithgow's reserve grade side on Sunday. They had to make the long trek to Apex Oval to play a Dubbo Sims on their home turf. But they're also major underdogs, having finished the regular season in eighth before surprising fifth place Bathurst and Pats in week one of the finals. On top of all that, it was a warm winter's afternoon in Dubbo and the conditions were certainly not what those from the foot of the mountains were used to. Despite all that, the side produced a tremendously gutsy performance and got through a mountain of defence to win 14-8. Now, the other notable thing about the result is it means some of the smaller clubs will be represented in the preliminary finals. We don't want to reach a spot where the grand finals every year just feature teams from the centres with the biggest population, so it's a good thing for the competition that Lithgow are marching on. Captain Crunch. Saturday was a painful one for Orange Sims. If it wasn't for a pair of intercepts thrown by Blake Ferguson, both which led to a long-range tries for Mudgee, the result against the Dragons would have been so much different. Player coach Jack Buchanan spoke about the frustration post-match and how much his players were hurting. Spare a thought, though, for Jack Nobes. The Sims captain and one of the best dummy halves in the competition missed the match after suffering multiple fractured vertebrae via an accidental knee to the back during the win over Bathurst Panthers in the week one of the finals. As scary as the injury sounds, Nobes now just needs time to rest and recover. It's a painful and uncomfortable injury to deal with, and that was clear to see at Mudgee. Rather than sitting on the bench where he would be in great discomfort, Nobes decided to watch on from behind the goalposts and sit on the hill. Unfortunately for him, that wasn't much better, and he spent basically the entire 80 minutes on his feet, yelling encouragement to his teammates. Blockbuster awaits. Listening into conversation around Apex Oval after Sunday's match, there were two clear topics. One, Sims looked much better than previous weeks, and the other was how massive a game next weekend's preliminary final will be. The clash between Macquarie and Sims will be the biggest derby match since 2012, when the two rivals met in the grand final. Since then, Macquarie have been largely been pretty disappointing and rarely a genuine contender for the title. The Raiders are a different beast this season as a host of new faces, and the steely determination has helped them get better and better as the year has gone on. It certainly hasn't gone unnoticed, with eliminated Orange Hawks coach Shane Rodney singing their praises on Sunday when asked which of the final four teams he thinks could go all the way. They're all good teams, the ball end of the year. Particularly the last 2 months, I was impressed with Macquarie, he said. When we played them, I was actually surprised at how big they were and how they control stuff really well. They're going to be tough to beat. So the preliminary finals draw, Saturday, Spooner Oval, Forbes, 10:30 a.m, league tag, Forbes Magpie versus Macquarie Raidettes, 11:45 a.m, under-18s, Orange Hawks versus Forbes Magpies, 1 p.m. reserve grade, Mudgee Dragons versus Lithgow Workies, 2:30 p.m, the Peter MacDonald Premiership Women's, Mudgee Dragons versus Dubbo Sims, 3:30 p.m, the Peter MacDonald Premiership, Forbes Magpies versus Mudgee Dragons. Sunday, Apex Oval Dubbo, 10:30 a.m. League Tag, Bathurst and Pats versus Orange Sims, 11:45 a.m. Under-18s, Bathurst Panthers versus Dubbo Sims, 1 p.m. Reserve Grade, Macquarie Raiders versus Forbes Magpies, 2:30 p.m. the Peter MacDonald Premiership Women's, Forbes Magpies versus Orange Sims, 3:30 p.m. the Peter MacDonald Premiership Macquarie Raiders versus Dubbo Sims. And that was on page, all of that report or story on page 19 of the Western Advocate and the Central Western Daily. Injury clouds after big win for Fishies by Nick Guthrie. Do you struggle with reading and writing? 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You only need to spare 1 hour a week to spend one-on-one with your personal tutor. 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
0: It is now 23 minutes past 12. And you're listening to the Talking Newspaper on 2MCE. And if you're streaming, you can listen to us on 2MC.org, on demand or stream. So now it's time to get back to the Central Western Daily with Anne Louise.
1: Thank you, Sharon. On page 3 of the Central Western Daily, the article reads, "There's no escaping it. Warning to man looking for fresh start." A drunk driver who was refused a roadside drug test is relocating to Queensland for a fresh start, but has been warned his licence disqualification travels with him interstate. Liam Patrick Trotter, 34, of Phoenix Mine Road in Lucknow, was before Judge Chisholm in Orange Local Court on August 13 to answer a charge of mid-range PCA and refusing to submit an oral fluid test. Police were patrolling Peasy Street in Orange at about 10:20 p.m. on May 30th when they saw a silver Mazda utility turn into Peasy Street in a manner which caused the rear tray to slide out. They stopped the car in Mulder Street and Trotter gave them his current unrestricted driver's licence. A roadside breath test produced a positive result and he was placed under arrest. Police then attempted to conduct a roadside drug test, but Trotter refused to comply on several occasions. Trotter was taken to Orange Police Station where he was recorded a reading of 0.130. The court heard Trotter had lost his employment as a result of the offence and was relocating to Queensland to live with his parents and start fresh. Judge Chisholm described the offending as very serious and putting other people's lives at risk. On the drink driving charge, Trotter was convicted and fined $1,400 and also placed on a 12-month good behaviour bond. He was disqualified from driving for 6 months, backdated to May 30, which is a mandatory interlock or order for 12 months. She told Trotter, "It does not matter if he's in Queensland, that the suspension flows to another state. There's no escaping it." And that was "There's No Escaping It" on page 3 of the Central Western Daily. Over to you, Sharon.
0: From the Western Advocate, we have, "I tell you now, I will shoot you in the head, man threatens." It's the headline, "Man threatens cop." And no byline, so it's unattributed. A 34-year-old man who told a police officer he would shoot her in the head with significant disabilities, Bathurst Local Court has heard. Judge Gemma Slack-Smith said she had dealt with the man on a number of occasions and she accepted his moral culpability was reduced due to his disabilities. However, he had a criminal record that did not entitle him to leniency, Ms. Slack-Smith said, as she gave him a jail sentence that took into account the months he had already spent in custody. Sean Hagen, 34, of Kibera Boulevard, Kelso, appeared in the court via audiovisual link from the Metropolitan Remand and Reception Centre on Friday, August the 14th, to plead guilty to destroy or damage property and intimidate police officer in execution of duty. Police documents before the court said a witness called police about 10:30 p.m. on January the 15th after a glass door was broken at Colnane Place, Kelso address. Police said they then received a call at about 11 p.m. Saying Hagen was in the pokies room at the Kelso Hotel. At the pub, police activated their body-worn video cameras, found Hagen and arrested and cautioned him. During the interaction, according to the police documents, he said, "I'll kill all you expletive one day. I'm telling you now, you dogs." Upon a constable arresting Hagen, he turned to her and said, "This is your last expletive warning. Expletive, locking me up, mother, expletive. I will tell you now, I will shoot you in the head." Ms. Sexsmith sentenced Hagen to 15 months jail starting January the 15th with a non-parole period of 7 months. "You'll be released from custody today," she told Hagen. And that was from page 3 of the Western Advocate. "I tell you now, I will shoot you in the head," man threatens cop. No byline.
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0: For NATAC Week this year, we're talking to Gerald Power. And Gerald is the former Deputy Mayor of Orange. Welcome to the show.
4: Oh, thank you, Sharon. It's great to be here with you tonight.
5: We're here at 2MCE FM. We love knowing what's going on in the local community. And there's always plenty of variety. How about Campbell's River Paddock Walks, courtesy of the Little River Landcare Group? And their CEO, Phoebe Gulliver, is here with us today to talk all about it. Phoebe, how are you?
6: Oh, thank you very much, Doc, for having me. 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
7: 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On the line with me, I have Collections and Technology Officer Shane Summerton to tell us all the details. 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
0: Each Monday to Friday on 2MCE's Talking Newspaper, the death and funeral notices are read from the Western Advocate and the Central Western Daily. We're going to read the death and funeral notices from the weekend papers. They are now printed once a week in the Saturday weekend papers. So it's over to Anne Louise, who will read those from Saturday's paper, the Central Western Daily.
1: Jim Walker, long-time resident of Molong, passed away peacefully on the 15th of August 2026. Services will be held at Orange Funerals on Tuesday, the 25th of August 2026 at 1 p.m. That's today at 1 p.m. Michael Brian Keeley, 16th of April 1952 until the 11th of August 2026. Passed away peacefully and with dignity after a long illness. Late of Orange, dearly beloved husband of Louisa, much loved father of Jessica, Daniel and Rachel, much loved pa of Xavier, Brody, Sienna, Ben, Emma, Portia and Sashi. Rest in peace, aged 74 years. The family and friends of Michael are kindly invited to attend his funeral service of celebration to be held at the Penn Hall Memorial Chapel, 33 William Street, Orange, on Friday the 28th of August, commencing at 1 p.m.
0: And those from the Western Advocate. Coral Iris Price, the 5th of May 1940 to the 10th of August 2026. Loving wife of Tom Price, deceased. Cherished mother and mother-in-law of Glenn and Alison and Melanie and Stuart. Doting Nana of Gabriel, Claudia, Zara, Isla, deceased. Alexander, Alyssa, Amber, deceased and Jacob, at peace. In accordance with Coral's wishes, a private cremation has taken place and a celebration of life will take place at a later date. That is the funeral, the notice for Coral Iris Price in the care of Godfrey Smith Funerals. Alan John Ross, the 28th of June 1940 to the 16th of August 2026, aged 86 years, died peacefully on Sunday the 16th of August 2026. Loving husband of Elizabeth, much loved father of Andrew, Kate and James, and father-in-law of Alison and Rebecca. Adored grandfather of Emily and Sophie. Family and friends of Alan are warmly invited to attend his funeral service to be held at the Norwood Park Chapel, Bathurst, on Wednesday, the 26th of August, 2026, commencing at 11 a.m. The funeral notice of Alan John Ross in the care of Godfrey Smith Funerals. Anthony Donald McIntosh, known as Tony. Born May the 10th, 1941, passed away peacefully in hospital on August the 13th, 2026. Loving husband to his beautiful wife, Margaret. Beloved brother to Neville, Margaret deceased, Colleen deceased, Brian deceased, Kevin deceased and Ian deceased. Loving father to Richard Don, deceased. Anthony, known as Ginge. Luke and Matthew. Grandfather to Emma, Laura, Elise, Jack, Charlie, Harry, Alexander, Libby, Mitchell, Max and Patrick. Great-grandfather to Lottie. A funeral service will be held for Tony on Thursday, August the 28th at 11 a.m. at the Bathurst Crematorium. Mum's Rock. Graham Edward Ernest Hughes, 6th of December 1951 to the 16th of August 2026. Passed away peacefully on Sunday, the 16th of August 2026, aged 74 years. Adored husband of Sharon. Cherished father and father-in-law of Christy and Dan and Tyler and Jade. Cherished grandpa of Rocco, Bowie, Eden and Sonny. Beloved brother of Lillian and Barry, deceased. Much loved uncle to all his nieces and nephews. Relatives and friends are respectfully invited to attend a requiem mass for the repose of soul of Graham to be celebrated at St. Ignatius Catholic Church Oberon on Friday, the 28th of August 2026. Following the mass, Graham will be laid to rest at Oberon Cemetery. That is the funeral notice for Graham Edward Ernest Hughes in the care of Dwyer's Funerals.
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0: And you're back with the Talking Newspaper. It's now 12:34, which means it's 26 minutes to the national news at 1. And we are back with the Central Western Daily and Anne-Louise.
1: To lighten the mood a little bit, I'm on page 3 of the Central Western Daily with a story about the original Wiggle, who returns to his almost stomping ground. The story is by Amy Rees and Rachel Chamberlain. Beetlefest Bathurst has kicked off for 2026 with a well-known name returning to his old stomping ground for the event. Murray Cook, the original Red Wiggle, grew up in Orange in the 1960s. It was here in the Central West where his love for music and the Beatles were born, both of which were the catalyst for his impressive career in the entertainment industry. While he has performed for thousands of people in huge stadiums, toured internationally and enjoyed the height of fame as a member of the Wiggles, coming back to his grassroots to celebrate a band that played a huge role in shaping his musical career was something Mr. Cook said he was looking forward to. "I was a little kid when the Beatles were around. They were really what got me into music in the first place and the building blocks for everything I do with music," he said. "I actually grew up in Orange, so Bathurst is almost my old stomping ground. It's really where I began my musical journey, so I love coming back and I generally see people I haven't seen for a long time, and that part of it is great too." Cook performed with his band, Murray and the Movers, at the Family Hotel on Saturday. This year marked the second Beetlefest Bathurst, following 2 years of the festival in Lithgow. After 2025 event, co-directors Jonathan Sequeira and Wade Jackson said they couldn't have been happier with how the Bathurst community embraced the four-day festival. "It's absolutely fantastic to be hitting our fab fourth year with the Beetlefest," Mr. Jackson said. "The community engagement has been incredible and keeps growing stronger every year. Being able to celebrate the greatest band of all time right here with local venues, fans and businesses coming together is something truly special." And there's a photograph of Murray Cook performing with his band, Murray and the Movers, at the Beetlefest Bathurst.
0: From page 3 of the Western Advocate, a headline: "Apology after patient's bloody disgusting experience." This story is by Rachel Chamberlain. A woman has slammed Bathurst Hospital for long wait times and a rush to discharge her while she was experiencing symptoms associated with respiratory syncytial virus, RSV. The Western New South Wales Local Health District has since apologised and reached out to Helen Birkins to discuss her experience. Western New South Wales Local Health District apologises to Mrs. Birkins and her family for the distress they experienced while she was a patient at Bathurst Health Service, a spokesperson said. The district has spoken with Mrs. Birkins to discuss her care following her discharge. Senior clinicians at Bathurst Health Service have also reviewed the concerns raised. They also said that large volumes of emergency or urgent presentations can influence how long people spend in the emergency department and, in terms of when patients are discharged, said their decisions are made by treating clinical teams following a comprehensive assessment. Speaking to the Western Advocate, Mrs. Birkins said she was very unwell with RSV when she presented to the hospital's emergency department on July the 15th. She said she was given fluids, had a chest x-ray and blood test, and was then sent home. Mrs. Birkins, a former nurse who was aged in her 70s, believes her symptoms warranted her being admitted. With her symptoms not improving, Mrs. Birkins presented to the emergency department again the following day at around 10 a.m. Mrs. Birkins said she had to sit in a recliner in the busy waiting room with IVs despite still being contagious with RSV. The place was absolutely packed. There were a lot of people coughing and it was just so unsatisfactory, she said. According to Mrs. Birkins, there was a patient in the waiting room seemingly experienced a mental health issue who would come up to her machine and try to touch it when it made noise. Every time my machine was going off, he was wanting to touch it, she said. It wasn't until more than 17 hours after she arrived at the hospital that she was taken to a ward and she ultimately spent 5 days in hospital. Over the course of her stay, she said staff made multiple attempts to discharge her, but Mrs. Birkins refused to go. I was so adamant because I was so unwell. I wasn't well. I didn't want to go, she said. I know they're busy and I know they need the beds, but if you're sick and you can't go to the hospital, it's bloody disgusting. She was also reluctant to go home as her husband, who underwent open heart surgery earlier in the year, had also contracted RSV and would not be able to care for her. Mrs. Birkins also raised concerns about other aspects of her care, including not receiving all of her usual medication and feeling that some staff were rude and dismissive towards her. And that is the story from page 3 of the Western Advocate. 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
0: You're listening to The Talking Newspaper with Sharon and Anne-Louise. And Anne-Louise is on page 5 of the Central Western Daily. It's over to her.
1: Thank you, Sharon. On page 5 of the Central Western Daily, the headline reads, Balaclava clad driver tasered. Story by Nick McGrath. A sweeping rural crime scene investigation into livestock thefts shares the spotlight this week with a dramatic high-speed pursuit in Wellington. These major arrests overshadow a serious multi-vehicle crash in Manildra. The headliner, dramatic pursuit and drug seizure. What happened? On Thursday, around 9:30 p.m, a driver in a Ford sedan with no lights allegedly ignored police directions on Whiteley Street, Wellington, sparking a dangerous pursuit. The vehicle reached speeds of up to 120 kilometres an hour in signposted 50 kilometres an hour speed zones before travelling off-road into a paddock of Waruga Place, hitting a fence behind an aged care facility. When officers tried to remove the driver, who was wearing a black balaclava, he allegedly attempted to accelerate away and was hit with a police taser before being arrested following a short foot chase. A search uncovered methamphetamines, 4 mobile phones, a pair of scissors and mismatched registration plates. The suspect, a 32-year-old man. The result? Charged with 7 offences including possessed prohibited drug, police pursuit, not stop, drive dangerously, never licensed person drive vehicle on road and hinder or resist police officer in the execution of their duty. Bail refused. Major incidents and strike forces. Strike force Vesta. What happened? In March, rural crime investigators received a report of rangeland goats being unlawfully mustered from a property northwest of Bourke and transported to another location in Ingonia under a fraudulent national vendor declaration. Following search warrants executed at livestock depots near Angonia and Coolabah in July and August, investigators cracked the case. The suspect, a 39-year-old man, the result, issued a future court attendance notice for making a false document to obtain or to financial advantage. Operation Amarok 14. What happened? As part of a massive statewide domestic violence crackdown, Western Region's investigators tracked down a man over an alleged assault at a home in Orange from June. Following extensive investigations, the man was located in Victoria and extradited to Dubbo Police Station on Friday. The suspects, a 33-year-old man. The result? Charged with assault, occasioning actual bodily harm, contravened prohibition, restriction in AVO domestic, and two counts of stalk, intimidate, intend, fear physical harm, domestic. Bail refused. Around the command, Central West. Emergency services rushed to a major crash on Henry Parks Way near the intersection of the Old Orange Road in Manildra on Sunday. The driver of a Nissan SUV, a man in his 30s, was airlifted to Westmead Hospital in critical condition with severe abdominal injuries, while his female passenger suffered multiple broken bones and internal injuries. The other driver was taken to Orange for mandatory testing. Arana Midwestern. A major disruption to local drug transport wrapped up at Wellington Police Station after police officers processed the 32-year-old balaclava-clad driver caught with methamphetamine. Western Region, a male probationary constable attached to the Western Region was served with a future court attendance notice for common assault following an alleged incident at a home in Broken Hill. He remains in the workplace on restricted duties. And that was balaclava-clad driver tasered on page 3 of the Central Western Daily.
0: And that was by Nick McGrath. From page 3 of the Western Advocate, headline, SUV plays a key role in regional growth. This story is by Redden Bernstein. And the picture was supplied, and Saran Cook is Charles Sturt University's first university alumna to become Chancellor. And it is a photo, obviously, of Saran Cook. Now for the story. Saran Cook was the epitome of a bush kid, growing up in the West and attending a regional university before working her way into one of its top jobs. Dr. Cook has deep regional roots, spending most of her time in the Central West and recently returning to her alma mater, Charles Sturt University, as Chancellor. Dr. Cook's appointment makes her the first university alumna to become Chancellor, adding to a rich leadership career that includes serving as chair of the Royal Flying Doctor Service, Southeastern Section. I was born in Condobolin, raised and educated mostly in the central west of New South Wales, but also lived for a brief time in the far west in one of our outback communities, Dr. Cook said. I am a long-term resident of regional and rural Australia, particularly in Charles Sturt University's regional footprint. Getting a regional tertiary education was a pivotal moment for Dr. Cook, who said attending university like Charles Sturt plays a key role in regional growth. Over 80% of those students that are regionally educated by Charles Sturt University will go on to have roles that are vital to keeping our regional areas thriving, she said. Compare that to only 1 in 5 regional students who move to the city to study over returning to work. Ever returning to work. The proposition is critical. As someone who worked across regional health, sport and the broader economy, it's clear that universities embedded in their communities are an integral part of those places. They don't just provide critical services, they provide local jobs so people can live and work where they belong. Dr. Cook said regional universities play a key role in providing people from disadvantaged backgrounds the opportunity to secure tertiary education that they otherwise may not have had. We meet them where they are at Charles Sturt. This year, Charles Sturt has 14,000 first-in-family students and 13,000 from regional, rural and remote areas, she said. Without the universities being where they are across our multiple campuses, a lot of them would not get the opportunity to go to university at all. According to Dr. Cook, the intake of disadvantaged students helps address critical skills shortages in regions. In 2025, Charles Sturt guaranteed more than 900 nurses, midwives and Indigenous health practitioners, 1,600 teachers, 450 allied health professionals, 100 dentists and for the first time 40 doctors, she said. Regional universities face the challenge of higher costs due to expenses associated with course delivery. The reality is that regional education delivery costs between 8 to 25% more than metropolitan universities, and the funding model does not fully recognise that differential, Dr. Cook said. Regional students also face the reality of costs associated with travel, relocation and general livelihood expenses. Most people are feeling the cost of living pinch at the moment, and very much so in regional areas. People should not be disadvantaged further by having to spend more to go to university or to move to travel further, Dr. Cook said. The costs surrounding HECS debts, including indexation, have sparked a debate among school leavers who are weighing up the choice between pursuing a trade or years of university study and being left with debt. Dr. Cook said that while there is a need for trades, university graduates are always in demand, and the time and the debt are worth the opportunities that come with a degree.
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0: It's now 12:48 on The Talking Newspaper with Sharon and Anne-Louise, and which means it is 12 minutes to the national news at 1. So it's over to Anne-Louise.
1: Thank you, Sharon. 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A modular factory home will receive $120 million in taxpayer backing to turbocharge the fledgling industry and solve Australia's housing shortage. The investment in Built Living, a 50-50 joint venture between Australian contractor Built and Bunnings owner Wesfarmers, is the first foray into housing by the federal government's investment vehicle, the $15 billion National Reconstruction Fund. The $220 million manufacturing facility in the outer Perth suburb of Nirrabup, which will start construction in the second half of 2026, promises to produce more than 2,000 apartments per year. Once complete, precast concrete components, including walls, bathrooms and kitchens, will roll off the facility's production line before being installed by builders at apartment developments on site. That could speed up the construction times by 50% and slash the cost of building by 20%, NRF Chief Executive David Gall said yesterday. By helping to scale up modular construction, Mr. Gall hopes the NRF's intervention will encourage private investment in advanced manufacturing facilities across the country. So it's really those three reasons that we felt this was an important investment in manufacturing, he said. The NRF is all about reinvigorating manufacturing in the country, and in particular in sectors that can benefit significantly from that. We felt that the housing sector and disadvantaged manufacturing here can play a really important role. While Mr. Gall hopes the facility's success will encourage private investors to pile into the sector, he expects the NRF will be involved in additional advanced manufacturing facilities in other states. On top of the NRF's $120 million loan, Wesfarmers will provide $100 million in equity investment to fund the facility. The West Australian government will provide land as well as a $20 million grant. The investment brings the total funding committed by the NRF to more than $2.3 billion. While the terms of the loan are commercial in confidence, Mr. Gall said he was confident that the facility would be consistent with the fund's target rate of return, which is 2 to 3% for medium to long-term investments. It is absolutely consistent to what is in our investment mandate and the statement of expectations that our ministers have provided to the NRFC, he said. Construction of the project is expected to create about 150 jobs within another 150 ongoing roles. The NRF makes it investment decisions and independent of government, but Industry Minister Tim Ayres said the facility will deliver enormous dividends for housing and for young Australians. It will drive a discussion across the whole construction sector about modern methods of construction, he said. And that was Modular Home Rollout Tip to Speed Up Build Time and Cut Costs by Jacob Sheepman on page 7 of the Central Western Daily.
0: I've hit a glitch with the digital lineup, so if Anne-Louise could start the bottom line on page 9 for me, I will come back to that when I get I'm back online. So is that possible? Thank you.
1: Sure, no worries. The bottom line, it's about people. Over time, the importance of the NDIS has been eroded under cost-cutting measures because many of the supports that facilitate participation in the scheme are often viewed as expenses rather than investments. Story by Zoe Wandenberg. Parliament has passed the National Disability Insurance Scheme Amendment, securing the NDIS for future generations, Bill 2026, with the government arguing the reforms are necessary to make the scheme stronger, fairer and more financially sustainable. The public debate that followed was entirely predictable. Can we afford it? How much is it costing? How fast is it growing? How do we stop fraud? All reasonable questions. After all, public money is not infinite, and no public program should be exempt from scrutiny. But listening to the debate, I couldn't shake the feeling that they were discussing the NDIS as though it was a spreadsheet rather than a social contract. The entire conversation seemed preoccupied.

0: basic activities of daily living. Can you shower? Can you dress yourself? Can you prepare a meal? Can you get yourself into bed at night? These things matter enormously, but they are not the entirety of a life. True independence is not merely about surviving, it's about participating, and is about having access to things many Australians take for granted. Work, education, friendships, volunteering, community groups, social activities, sporting clubs, and professional opportunities. The NDIS was designed with this in mind, but over time, its importance is becoming eroded under cost-cutting measures because many of the supports that facilitate that participation are viewed as expenses rather than investments. A support that enables someone with a disability to maintain employment is treated as a cost. Rarely do we examine the economic and social benefits generated by that support. The tax paid by the employer, the business they help sustain, the reduction in dependence on other government services, the improvements to physical and mental health that meaningful participation creates. This is where I think the NDIS debates reveal a much larger problem in the way Australia approaches public policy. While the legislation passed this week suggests it's about future generations, it fails to acknowledge that such considerations are not just an exercise in managing expenditure when Australian politics is increasingly struggling to think beyond the next budget cycle.
1: Continuing that story, thank you, Anne-Louise. Our government seems obsessed with managing individual portfolios while losing sight of the outcomes they collectively produce. Education, health, employment, disability, social services all have their own budgets, and each department is expected to account for its own expenditure and defend its own corner. They are neatly siloed and individually managed, yet human beings do not live in departmental silos. The student supported through education may become the employee who contributes to the economy. The employee may experience improved well-being and require fewer health interventions. The person with a disability who receives adequate support may establish a business, employ staff, and create opportunities for themselves and others. Benefits flow across portfolios. Costs do too. Yet our siloed political structures often seem incapable of recognising this reality. Instead, we lurch from election cycle to election cycle, evaluating success according to fiscal outcomes rather than long-term national benefit. The result is a political culture that has become extraordinarily good at measuring what something costs today and remarkably poor at measuring what it saves tomorrow. We speak endlessly about sustainability, but almost always in financial terms. Can we afford the NDIS, healthcare, education, welfare? Should we? What we ask far less than often is that we can afford the consequences of underinvesting in them. Let me ask you, what happens when people lose opportunities for participation? What happens when support is withdrawn before independence is secure? What happens when we treat expenditure as a problem to be minimised rather than an investment to be assessed over decades? These are not questions confined to disability policy. They speak to a broader challenge facing Australian democracy, somehow where along the way our political horizons have shrunk to a lengthened election cycle. Every policy is evaluated through the lens of its immediate political impact. Every investment is expected to demonstrate rapid returns. Every difficult decision is filtered through polling, messaging and electoral risk. Yet nation building has never operated on a three-year timetable. The benefits of good policy for education, healthcare, welfare may have decades to emerge. The benefits of supporting people with disability into employment, self-employment and community participation are often measured in lifetimes, not budget papers. Politicians will never make everyone happy, nor should they try. The question voters should ask is much simpler. At the end of a political career, can an elected representative look back and say they made decisions that were for long-term sustainable benefit of the country, or did they simply make decisions that were best for their next election? Because it is a travesty of democracy that we must continually remind governments that the numbers they balance on a spreadsheet are people. And if our definition of sustainability fails to account for that, then the problem is not the NDIS, it's our politics. And that story by Zoe Wunderberg, who is a careers consultant and unemployment advocate at impressibility.com.au and a regular columnist for ACM. And that story was on page 9 of the Western Advocate and the Central Western Daily, The Bottom Line, It's About People, and by Zoe Wunderberg. Thank you for being with us this Tuesday, the 25th of August, and other than the glitch, thank you.

0: you to Anne Louise for helping with that. And now it's time to say goodbye. And until tomorrow, there will be people back to read to you the local newspapers on 2MC's Talking Newspaper. Thank you for being with us.
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1: Hello, I'm Alyssa Delfs. The Royal Commission into Anti-Semitism is hearing about the benefits of sporting events on social cohesion. Evidence was given from speakers about a two-day sporting camp for children of Jewish or Israeli backgrounds that was privately funded in the wake of the Bondi Beach terror attack. With more camps planned after the event's success, witnesses say similar events should be integrated into schools around the country and should not rely on private funding. Meantime, still on the power of sport to bring communities together, Kevin Nafti, who lives in Australia, fronted the Royal Commission about his positive experiences as the coach of the Israeli-Palestinian AFL peace team, saying it was a life-changing experience.
2: I had never met a Palestinian before, the peace team. I never heard other narratives or been open to exploring other narratives. And the peace team really brought that home for me. It allowed me, obviously, the opportunity to meet a whole bunch of Palestinians, hearing their stories, getting to know them, playing football with them, travelled to the West Bank together with my wife and attended a wedding of one of the Palestinian players.
1: Facial recognition technology will be used in New South Wales clubs to assist with a state exclusion register. Laura Devoy has more on the state's gambling reforms.
3: The New South Wales government has announced a suite of reforms which it says will give people stronger protections against gambling harm. They include bans on gambling advertising on all state government and council-owned assets and unsolicited direct marketing to potential customers. Mandatory facial recognition at the entry of gaming lounges will be introduced in 2028 alongside a state exclusion register. The government says it will help identify people who have excluded themselves and ensure those exclusions are enforced.
1: The release of the government's new and improved migration policy has been delayed even further, with the Prime Minister saying the topic will not be on the agenda of a cabinet meeting in Perth today. It comes as fresh polling confirms the issue is behind a surge of support for One Nation. Labor was expected to unveil changes to its migration settings in a speech by the Home Affairs Minister Tony Burke at the National Press Club earlier this month. But the address was cancelled at the 11th hour due to cabinet not agreeing to the changes amid internal division. This morning, Anthony Albanese revealed it would be some time before the policy is finalised. Consumers are raising concerns about the environmental impact of illegal tyre dumping. Tyre Stewardship Australia says its new research shows half of vehicle owners don't trust the current voluntary tyre disposal system, and 8 in 10 consider used tyre disposal a serious environmental issue. Tyre Stewardship Australia's Sandra Scalisi says it's time to move toward a mandatory scheme.
4: Most people weren't sure or couldn't recall if they even paid a disposal fee. So you're handing your used tyres over, maybe paying a disposal fee, and walking out with no idea where those tyres end up.
1: And turning to sport, Mark McVeigh says he's keen to get started after being unveiled as the new head coach of Essendon's AFL team. McVeigh played 232 matches for the Bombers between 1999 and 2012.
5: I know what it means to walk through these doors. I know what it means to wear the jumper. I know what it means to represent a group of supporters that would give anything for their club. Like them, I will give anything for Essendon. That's why I'm here. I'm not coming back to live in the past or reflect on what was. I'm coming back to help build the next successful era.
1: He'll begin his new job this week.
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14: Good afternoon, ladies and gentlemen, and welcome to another Tuesday afternoon music and to my treasure chest of tunes with me, Andrew Campbell. This afternoon, I've got some wonderful music to play for you, and we're going to have a tributes section this afternoon. But first off today, we're going to play songs. We're going to play two songs from Petula Clark. Now, Petula sang a lot of songs like Love, This Is My Song, The Other Man's Grass Is Always Green, It's a Sign of the Times, and she sang the theme from the Thomas Crown Affair. But these two songs that I'm going to play for you from Petula are two of my absolute favourites of hers. And they are Don't Sleep in the Subway, Darling, and You're the One. So let's listen to Petula Clark with Don't Sleep in the Subway, Darling, and You're the One.

And that was Petula Clark with Don't Sleep in the Subway, Darling, and You're the One. So I hope you enjoyed those two songs. Now we're going to hear from, let's see, who have we got now? Oh, that's right. We've got a group now. And my mum had two albums from theirs, and they sang a lot of songs. This is a Brazilian group, and it was called, and they are called Sergio Mendes and Brazil 66. And I'm going to play you two of their hits. They sang a lot of hits, from the Beatles to Simon and Garfunkel. You name it, they sang it. But the two that I'm going to play for you from Sergio Mendes this afternoon is called Even If I Ever Lose This Heaven, and The Trouble With Hello Is Goodbye. So here's Sergio Mendes and Brazil 66.

And that was Sergio Mendes and Brazil 66 were two of their biggest hits. So I hope you enjoyed that. And now we're going to do a tribute now to the late Johnny Young. Johnny Young, as you know, had his Young Talent Time show, which went on for many years and was on every Saturday night on Channel 10 at 6:30. And I'm going to play for you a couple of songs now in tribute to Johnny Young. First off, with the Beatles. Yes, the Beatles. And they will be singing Johnny Young's theme song that he used to sing at the end of every show, All My Loving. And then we will hear the Beatles sing All You Need Is Love, because Johnny loved those children like they were his own. So let's hear from the Beatles now as we pay tribute to the late Johnny Young.

0: And that was the Beatles with their tribute to the late Johnny Young, singing their Johnny Young's song that he had sang after every show. All My Love Unto You, and then the Beatles sang All You Need Is Love, because Johnny Young loved all the kids that came through his school. And now we're going to play some shows that you can hear right here on 2MCE.
1: 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My name is Lawrence. I'll be with you for the next 2 hours with lots and lots of music as usual. So do stay with me, and we'll have variety, variety, the spice of life, as they say.
2: 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Michael Jackson, Bonnie Tyler, Lionel Richie, Madonna? 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
0: Well, welcome back. And now let's continue on with our tribute to Johnny Young. And now we're going to play one of the kids that went through, that was on the show for many years, and it is Tina Arena. Now, she was on Young Talent Time from a very young age, and they called her Tiny Tina, and she sang a lot of songs while on the show. She did a version while on the show of MacArthur Park. But I'm going to play two of her songs now as a tribute to Johnny, and they are Sorrento Moon, I Remember, and Wasn't It Good. So here is Tina Arena.

0: And that was Tina Arena with Sorrento Moon and Wasn't It Good. And that was another tribute to Johnny Young. Now we're going to hear for some more shows. You can hear right here on 2MCE, 92.3 in Bathurst and 94.7 in Orange. 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
3: And welcome back. Now we're going to hear two songs from Perry Como. Perry was an artist from a long time ago. He put out a lot of songs, like Catch a Falling Star, Cupid Doll. He also put out some lovely songs, including these two that I'm going to play for you. And they are It's Impossible and Magic Moments. So here is Perry Como with It's Impossible and Magic Moments.

And that was Perry Como with It's Impossible and Magic Moment. So I hope you enjoyed those two songs. Now I'm going to finish off today with two instrumental hits. And some of the listeners might not have heard this instrumental duo, but some of the older listeners might have. My mum had a couple of albums of theirs, and they are twin pianists, Frante and Taisha. Now they played lots of songs over their career, and and the three albums that my mum had, well, two I liked, but one used to frighten the living daylights out of me when I was a little boy. But and one of the songs used to frighten me as well from that album. But I'm going to play you two beautiful songs from the piano duos Frante and Taisha now, and they are the theme from Anthony and Cleopatra, and then we're going to finish off with them playing the beautiful song Tonight. So here's Frante and Taisha, the twin piano duos.

And that was piano duets Ferrante and Taisha with the theme from Anthony and Cleopatra and the Very Beautiful Tonight. And I hope you enjoyed that. And that's my show for this week. I hope you enjoyed all the songs that I played. I will be back again next Tuesday at 1 o'clock to play some more lovely songs. Coming up next, we have the 2 o'clock news. And then after the 2 o'clock news, we'll have some more music to take you through until 4 o'clock. And then after the 4 o'clock news, we have Community Drive. And then after that, that will go through until 5. And then at 5, we have more news. And then after the news, we have The Wire. So I hope you can stay with those programs. And I hope you will enjoy the rest of your week. Until next Tuesday at 1 o'clock, this is Andrew saying bye.

0: Gulfs. The federal government is hoping to land a national agreement with all states to block developers from building data centres near homes, schools or prime agricultural land. The Prime Minister is set to detail obligations for data centres in a speech to the Business Council tonight, ahead of a meeting with Queensland's Premier David Crisafulli tomorrow. If the plan is approved, data centres will be required to add more renewables to the grid than they take out, and they must minimise water use. But both Queensland and the Northern Territory have objected to the obligations around renewables. Meantime, AI regulation expert Professor Kimberly Weatherall told the ABC there's a number of other guidelines the government could consider.
1: Making sure that some of that capacity that's being built is available on reasonable terms to Australian companies that want to research and develop and build on the existing models. I mean, there's a whole lot of other things that the government has talked about doing in the space of AI, so making sure that it's kind of built to Australian standards, that it's operating in Australia safely.
0: The Australian Democracy Network says the current lobbying rules are broken. The organisation's released a report today examining lobbying and corporate influence in Australia, finding major gaps in existing rules. It also found 7 in 10 of Australia's 300 biggest listed companies are not named on the federal lobbying register, and almost two-thirds of registered lobbyists had worked in federal or state governments. Report author Christian Slattery explains where to next.
2: We need a National Lobbying Act that applies the same laws to all lobbyists, regardless of their employer. It needs clear disclosure rules, strong safeguards against the revolving door between political office and lobbying, and an independent regulator with teeth.
0: A new pilot program in Western Australia will aim to stamp out anti-Semitism in schools. The six-month trial program will take place at 10 schools over the next 6 months and will see teachers and staff undertake specialised training and classrooms provided with practical resources to promote inclusive environments and enhance anti-Semitism education. The program is part of a national approach that's already been rolled out in New South Wales and Victoria and has now been adapted for Western Australia. And Sydney's Gay and Lesbian Mardi Gras have unveiled the theme for the 49th annual festival. In 2027, Hyperbloom will be the focus from February 12 to March 7, with organisers saying it's an invitation to let everything within come alive. Applications for the parade are open now, meaning those who want to participate in the 10,000-strong march on Oxford Street can now put their name forward. And turning to sport, the NRL has confirmed Jai Arrow will take part in the South Sydney Rabbitohs' final two matches of the year. The 31-year-old, who retired earlier this year after being diagnosed with motor neurone disease, will suit up and run out for the club before being moved to the interchange bench after the first whistle. It'll allow him to reach 100 NRL matches. Souths have been granted an additional player for team lists and the interchange for the games. And in more sport, in tennis, Australian Cruz Hewitt has posted his second victory on the ATP Tour at the Winston-Salem Open. Cruz, who had been granted a wild card into the ATP 250 event, upstaged Sebastian Gorzny to win their first round match 1-6, 7-6, 6-4. The teenager survived a barrage of aces, 12 in all, from the American before advancing in a battle lasting over 2 hours. And listen to your favourite community radio station and national radio news on the Community Radio Plus app.
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0: welcome to the show. I hope you're doing terrifically well. There are a few bands that have left a mark on Australian music, quite like the Little River Band. And today I'm just delighted to welcome the band's original drummer, Derek Pellici. In this episode, Derek takes us on a fascinating journey from his earliest days discovering music through to the rise of one of the nation's most successful bands and into the exciting new chapter that he's enjoying today as a songwriter. It's a warm, funny, honest conversation filled with some fabulous stories, remarkable memories, and plenty of insight into a lifetime of music. I know you're going to enjoy hearing from the rather enigmatic Derek Pellici.
1: Sandy, it's lovely to be here. Thank you for having me.
0: If it's okay with you, are you happy to walk me back and tell me how it all started for you and where you first got your love of music?
1: Absolutely. Well, I'll try and give you the potted version. I was born in London in 1953. We emigrated to Australia in 1961, 10-pound poms. We came to Australia on a ship full of migrants, of course. And I think the deal was that if you wanted to go home in under 2 years, you had to forfeit, and not only forfeit the 10 pound, but you had to repay what the original fare would have been, or the total fare would have been, whatever it was in those days. So you were forced into 2 years tenure in Australia to see how it went. And I remember that as kids, we were pretty excited because we'd never seen a blue sky before. My brother and I, it was wonderful. Never had any aspirations of being a musician. In fact, we only had a little transistor radio in the house. It wasn't a real musical family. But what happened was, all of a sudden, I heard that Tom Tom entry of She Loves You by the Beatles, and my whole world changed. I kid you not,

0: few weeks later, my brother said to me, the Beatles are here in Melbourne, and because we were in Nicholson Street, that's just a short walk into the city. And we turned right and there was an absolute wall-to-wall sea of people. It was like a Berber rug of people. I've never seen anything like it in my life. 20 minutes later, they came out onto the mezzanine, and that was epiphany number two. I kid you not, I cannot make more of this for what it did to my life. I saw the Beatles up there and I thought, I'm going to do that. You know, like John Lennon tells the story that he saw Presley. Well, a generational change. I saw the Beatles and went, that's what I'm going to do. And I said to my brother, well, Ringo's little, I'm going to be a drummer. And a few weeks later, my brother bought me this drum kit, and then I was off and running. I don't know if kids did homework, but I certainly didn't. I just came home from school and I jumped on that kit and I played until dinner time. And then I played a little bit after dinner time before the neighbours yelled out, shut up.
1: Well, I was going to say, weren't your parents upset with the racket you were making?
0: My parents let me put the drum kit in their bedroom, wow, not mine. So then I did my little thing like everyone does. You know, you play in one band. My first band was called The Recital. I think the bass player got the name of the band from his mum's hair colour packet that was on the bar. So we were The Recital and we did one gig. And then I joined a band from Adelaide who were quite well known called The Music Express. And they had a

0: my last year of secondary school, we moved to an island called King Island, and it had an open-cut mine there. And I thought, that's the end of my music career, because this island has nothing. No radio, you couldn't get television. I'd left school by this time, and I said to my mum and dad, would you mind if I go back? Because I really want to pursue this music business. And I'm still 16.
1: Had you taken your drum kit with you to King Island?
0: Oh, yeah, I took my drum kit. We met a lot of interesting people on King Island, and there were a family, three daughters, who came straight from England. These girls were so trendy. They were so Carnaby Street. And because they found the island so boring, they started to run their own dances. So going back, my very, very first gig was playing along to records at this disco that they ran. It was like, you know, Wild Thing by the Troggs and all the songs of the 60s. That's how most of us learned to play drums. Playing the record, putting it on 33 if you had a 45, slowing it down. All the things that all musicians talk about doing.

0: wild thing, I think I love you. But I wanna know for sure. So come on and hold me tight. I love you.
1: I escaped King Island and I came back to Melbourne. I went into another famous local band called The Plum, who were a bunch of English guys, again, all very trendy. They worked at a discotheque. So that was my first professional paid gig. They were going to record a song by Brian Cadd and Don Moody from the group called Marshall's Portable Music Machine, which ended up getting recorded by Robert.

0: I met up with a guy called Kristen Barker, who was in a band called The Ash, and they had a song called Avignon. Their claim to fame was they played on stage completely naked.
1: Did they? Yes. In those days?
0: In those days.
1: And the police didn't come and drag them off?
0: It was unbelievable. I ended up going into The Ash, and we recorded a song written by Doug Ford from The Master's Apprentices called Midnight Witch. It showed up the fact that my drum kit was really crappy and we just couldn't get a good sound on it. And when I listen to Midnight Witch now, I think, oh, my God. I mean, it just sounded like saucepan lids, you know. It was really awful.

0: I kind of became a bit of a heavy rock drummer. And so I started to do a lot of fill-in gigs when drummers got sick, like that band Black Feather, who had a big hit called Bopping the Blues. I remember working with Barry McCaskill, and the bass player was Yuck Harrison, who was in the most famous lineup of Max Merritt and the Meteors. So Sydney started to introduce me to some seriously good musicians. And of course, it meant that I had to start lifting my game.
1: Can you describe the music scene in Australia at that time? Because that was when it was at its most vibrant, wasn't it?
0: Oh, look, the music scene was incredibly exciting. I think the two Australian acts that really had a big impact on me were Normie Rowe and the Easy Beats, of course. There would be lunchtime concerts and you would see the Town Criers, or you would see The Expression, or, you know, I used to go and see Izzy Dye. I remember when we first went to America and we were talking to all the bands, because they were saying, how did you guys get this good live, you know? And I said, well, in Australia, you actually get paid for playing at all these pubs and stuff. And I grew up playing in pubs. In America, I discovered, you often had to pay a promoter to play. If you wanted to play Gazzari's on Sunset Strip or on the Troubadour, you often had to pay. The band paid the promoter so you could do the gig.
1: Really? You've jumped ahead. Let's just go back a couple of steps and we'll get back up to there. In 1972, you got a break with a band called Mississippi.
0: Absolutely. Well, what happened was Ash had folded. Here I am, 18, 19 years old. I'd met my future wife and I was working at a clothing boutique called The In Shop. I just loved it. I thought, well, maybe I won't go back to music. And then the most incredible thing happened was that Bebe Birtles came in as a shopper. Bebe had been the bass player in The Zoot, incredibly famous band in Australia. And he got talking to me, didn't know me from Adam, and it came up that I was a drummer. And Bebe said to me, I'm going to join this band called Mississippi. And he had the album that they did. He left it with me. Now, he could have taken the album and gone, but something made him leave the album with me. I took the album home and it blew my brain. I had never heard an Australian band sound like that. The harmonies were incredible. Women.

0: as good as America or Crosby, Stills and Nash, you know, all the bands that we'd all grown up with, the Hollies, all the harmony bands. I thought, these guys are incredible. So I went for an audition with them. I walked in and they all had beards. So not only did they sound incredible and sound like an American band, they looked like the band, you know, up on Cripple Creek. And so I felt like a real young punk with these guys. You know, they just looked so advanced and clever. The rehearsal went fabulously. And so there we were. I was in Mississippi.
1: Wow. And as we all know now, Mississippi morphed to become Little River Band.
0: Yep, yep. We went off to England. We got an expenses paid trip to be on the Fair Sky, which ironically
1: was the same ship you came on.
0: You know, I got an invitation to the captain's cocktail party, and everyone in the band was saying, "How come you're the only guy that got an invitation?" And I said, "Oh, his name was Rodolfo Pontanzoni," and I said, "Maybe it's because I'm a wog, you know? Maybe I'm Italian, you know?" Which was ridiculous. And I didn't make the connection till years later that it was because I'd been on the boat before. And if you were a second time user, then you got invited to the captain's cocktail party.
1: But it wasn't the same captain all those years later, was it?
0: No, it wasn't the same captain. But so we played, and I always remember things by a song hallmark. I remember we rented a Volkswagen van. And we drove up from the docks down there at Southampton, and driving up to London, which was so exciting for me to come back to England after all those years of leaving. We put the radio on and Bad Company's I Can't Get Enough of Your Love was on. And, of course, I knew Bad Company morphing from Free, and I loved Simon Kirk. And I looked at the band and I said, we've come at the wrong time. These guys are incredible. And little did I realise that not only was that kind of wrong, but it was right. Because punk had just hit, and a band that sounded like an American harmony band just wasn't the right time.

0: some gigs around London and stuff, but, you know, I remember going to the 100 Club or, you know, whatever in Oxford Street and seeing people slam dancing and spitting at one another and everything. And it just wasn't the right time. So we did some gigs for a few weeks and then we broke up and we all kind of just disbanded. I went to work at a boot shop that was selling boots to Gary Glitter and all those guys, high platform boots. Once again, you know, always interspersed with a little gig back in retail and sales. And in this time, Beeb and Graham had met with Glenn Wheatley. He was a road manager for the New Seekers. Glenn had come to see one of our last gigs and he came back and said to us, you know, you're a five-piece band. I think you need a lead singer. And we went, oh, yeah. So Graham and Beeb sang with Glenn Shorrock and said it was the most incredible experience they'd ever had.
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3: It's a beautiful day.
0: Glenn was singing background vocals for Cliff Richard and doing various background vocal gigs and was just starting to think about coming back to Australia again. So once again, you know, it was all fortuitous. I had met Glenn at this stage, so we all said, we'll meet back in Australia. And Glenn Wheatley said, I'm going to manage a band from Australia, but we're going to take America by storm. This time, we planned it out.

0: once again, just like when we arrived in England and I thought that I can't get enough of your love was kind of going to elbow us out a bit, we arrived back and everyone was talking about this band, the Skyhooks. And the Skyhooks were just huge. And I thought, can we fit in here? So ironically, Kristen Barker, who had been the lead singer of The Ash,
1: in the
0: his brother Adrian was a promoter. And Adrian had a gig, and that was the first gig that Little River Band played. We were still working as Mississippi because Glenn joined us, me, Graham, and Beeb in reality. And then there's that famous story in the press where we were driving down, I think we were going down to do the Ocean Grove, and Glenn looked out the window and saw the Little River exit. We were driving down in a car, obviously.
1: Yeah.
0: And I think he had his acoustic in the back and he was mucking around trying to use Little River as a song title. And then he said, I'm in the band now. It's not Mississippi. We should have a new name. And so we christened ourselves Little River Band.

0: probably did a half dozen gigs or more as Mississippi, but then the Little River Band moniker took over.
1: And did it take over or what? Because you ended up scoring 13 top 40 hits in the US. You were Australia's greatest export ever.
0: Yep, it was amazing. It was just amazing. We were like kids in a toy shop, you know. The thing that hit Americans was our accents. They really felt that because we had an accent, that we spoke a foreign language. Oh, look, I love the Americans. But, I mean, I know that sounds like a put down, but they, I mean, they did. They thought, where are you guys from? And of course, on all of our road cases later on, when we got really famous and had road cases and our own production, we had Little River AUST, and everyone naturally thought that was Austria. And so I'm quoted as saying that we forged this 8-lane highway into America, which is probably a bit of an exaggeration, but we were the first band in, you know, way before In Excess, way beyond Men at Work or Air Supply, you know. We were in there, and it was wonderful being the first guys in. I think we drove past a McDonald's sign before they'd even sold 100,000 burgers. That's how early we went into the States.

0: received well right from the get-go.
1: Right from the get-go. And you know, the way that happened, which is folklore, is that an American DJ from Jacksonville, Florida, had come to Australia, and I think he met a girlfriend, and she turned him on to all the Australian music at the time. And he took back our first album with a batch of Australian albums and started playing It's a Long Way There as the toilet break record, you know, as you did back then. And Sandy, it just grew from there. I mean, this is years before music television, MTV. Right. And so what we did was we were out on the road and we were like a ping pong ball in a ping pong machine. Our agent would call us up and say, you guys are breaking on Nashville radio. And so we'd try and hustle up a gig and go down to Nashville or open for Linda Ronstadt in Nashville. And then we'd open for the Doobie Brothers in Chicago. So we were ping-ponging around. We just kept extending the tour because the best way to get your records played was to keep going to these towns. Look, it was so tiring. People say, it must be great to be a rock star, you know. I remember talking to my doctor years and years later and they said, you guys really bash your bodies around.
0: Yeah.
1: You know, we were sitting in station wagons and we were driving hundreds of miles, sometimes getting there just in time to open for somebody at a stadium, having a shower and running on stage.
0: And then, of course, you'd be straight out of there onto the next one afterwards.
1: Yeah, another overnighter on the bus. For me, it was like going to university, because just about every night without exception, it would be a major five-star act that we would open. I'd stand at the side of the stage and watch everybody. I'd watch Steve Miller Band, Fleetwood Mac, Santana, Heart. We were like kids in a toy shop. It was amazing.

0: as we got, you know, we got even better and better, sometimes the plug would get pulled out accidentally. We'd finish the show to a rapturous applause and we'd get called back for an encore and the power would go out. And
1: because the main act was already a bit peed off with how popular you turned out to be.
0: Yeah, well, we shared the same publishers. As things got more important, you know, and we got bigger, I think Christine McVie mentioned to the rest of the band, you know, like, have you guys been out there and seen what we've got to follow? So that was just so flattering for us, you know, it was wonderful.
1: What was your favourite song that you like to play most?
0: Oh, probably Lonesome Loser. There are songs that just stand out, even at the rehearsal stage. I'm not the first to say it. It's a well-worn cliche, but a great song really should work with a voice and a piano or a voice and a guitar. Obviously, there are exceptions to that. You know, maybe Billie Jean by Michael Jackson doesn't work on an acoustic, but for, you know, when you're talking about the kind of songs that the Eagles write and we wrote and America wrote, so Lonesome Loser was a song like that. Cool Change was a song like that. Surprisingly enough, Reminiscing was like pulling teeth.
1: Really?
0: Graham is the kind of guy, you know, he's an exceptional songwriter, and Graham hears everything. The difference between Graham and Glenn Shorrock was Glenn really required the band to deliver the formation of the song for him, whereas Graham pretty much knew exactly what he wanted and sort of dealt out the parts and said, you know, give me this, elaborate on that, but give me this, you know. But with Reminiscing, he came in and we were playing it, and remember that we cut most songs throughout our whole career. We never really cut with more than four people on the band track. Often it was just three. Often it was me, a bass player and a piano, or a bass player and a guitar. And so when you listen to Reminiscing now, it's almost hard to imagine it in just that Spartan format.

We kept cutting it, and Graeme said, oh no, so we'd change the piano player. We'd bring in another session piano player, and then he changed the piano player again, and we'd try it a different way and whatever like that. And I remember that I thought we pretty much had it after we finally found the band track and then all that layering, and then I'd go and take a three-week vacation while they did the vocals because they were so meticulous with the vocals. But I remember Graeme calling me and saying, everything's done on this song, but it's still not knitted together. And so he said, bring your percussion in and let's knit this together. And look, I think that there's a big difference to percussion and drums. I think that they're unto themselves. So I came in to see what I could do for reminiscing and got some congas set up and found a pattern. And Graeme said, that's the verse pattern. That's great. That's great. He said, just keep playing. So I kept playing and it worked through the chorus and it worked through the bridge. And everyone was leaping around in the control room. And Graeme said that last overdub, the congas, and I still to this day think they're a bit loud in the mix. The congas are quite loud in the mix, but that knitted.

Probably one of the two ultimate thrills of my life was working with George Martin, the Beatles producer. When you think about the Beatles were the band that started it all for me, I mean, really started it all, and then to get work with that producer. I remember when he flew out to see us and he came into the dressing room, and George is dressed impeccably with a double-breasted blue blazer and everything. It was just unbelievable. A couple of weeks later, he agreed to do the recording. And going to the island was absolutely amazing, and working with George for 6 weeks. And what I learned through that, really it was drummed into me, was the importance of a song, the importance of playing for a song, not overplaying, because George had worked with that. And George also taught us that the first thing that you come up with for the song, the first groove, it might be a shuffle. And he told us the story. I think it was Please, Please Me. John Lennon had brought in, and he wanted to do it like Running Scared, like one of those typical Roy Orbison songs. Uh-huh. Bum, ba ba ba bum, ba ba ba bum. Was probably George Martin who suggested, let's do it up tempo. We learned a lot from George, even though we look back and there was a bit of disappointment from us and from the record company, because we were all thinking, this is going to be our Hotel California album. But I think we let George down because we were ill-prepared for Montserrat. I don't think we went there with a good bag of songs. And also the whole tension between Glenn Shorrock and Graham Goble was starting to manifest on Montserrat. So

0: things on there. There was some good songs, and there was some great stuff that we did. The a cappella vocal thing was good, but it was too late. The band was crumbling at the edges.
1: You left the group in 84. You moved yourself to LA. Then you started doing a whole lot of different session work. You did rejoin LRB in 88 for the opening of Brisbane's World Expo. And as you've already told us, that also featured Glenn Frey of the Eagles.
0: Yep.
1: Did you regret ever leaving at that time? Or was that a decision that you still stand by?
0: You know, my biggest regret, and my wife says to me, we shouldn't have regrets, is I didn't start writing music or songs sooner. You know, I really do, because the only thing that I showed any interest in when I was at school, I was a terrible student. I wasn't a dummy, but I just didn't want to pay attention. I wrote a song recently with words to the effect that the sky outside was more interesting than the lesson. And, you know, I just daydream and look outside, and many a blackboard duster had hit me in the head. Wake up, Pollici, you know. But the one thing I was good at was literature. I loved it. And when I was in my last year on King Island, we actually had an English literature teacher that walked around with the robe and stuff, you know. And when I went into his office to say I didn't want to continue on next year at school, he said to me, please don't give up the literature, because you've got a real knack for it. So this is what I said earlier about I thought my thing was drumming. Now, it could have just as easily been literature. But when I got into drumming, I just let it go.
1: Let it go, of course.
0: I continued writing. I always wrote, usually funny, silly five-line. I could always come up with a silly limerick about a situation. But I stopped writing seriously, because I'd always be writing things in my book when I was a kid. But I just completely stopped. And I remember one occasion when we were doing the Net album with John Farnham, the first one we did with John, and the only one I did with John, I remember I was sort of saying to Beeb, I think this lyric could be better. And he sort of handed me an A4 pad and pen and say, give it your best shot. And I didn't take him up on it.
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4: It's a beautiful day.
1: When did you start writing songs, Derek?
0: Well, when I went to Los Angeles in 84, I met a guy called John Capek, and he said, go home and knock out a couple of lyrics and come back after the weekend. And I went back with three lyrics that I'd worked really hard on, and he wrote a song to one of those three lyrics. So that got me rolling. So then the band started to record, and I came back with a bunch of songs and presented them for that first Little River Band album. And even though one got rejected, I wrote a song called The

that moment, 88, when I, you know, started to write, I found it very hard to sit down and write that emotional kind of song that is a great love song. And then when the band folded for the last time, I kept up all of those writing collaborations, but I always felt like I wasn't giving the melodists what they were looking for. You know, because if you want to just be a writer, love songs are your bread and butter. I was writing songs that would have been good for XTC. I was sort of a punky kind of writer. I wrote about unusual things, and I almost felt like I was being denigrated for not delivering the kind of lyric that was a hit, inverted commas, lyric, you know. More and more I got discouraged, and so a couple of years before COVID hit, I thought, yeah, look, I'm done with this. And so I thought, I'm going to give this away. So I just became a bit of a sloth. I became a real recluse, and I just sat at home and started collecting CDs and hanging around op shops and exercising a lot more, because I thought, I'm getting on now, Derek, get fit again. And then ironically, I just got this buzz one day to write. And then two of these guys introduced me to AI, and literally the light went on, the penny dropped, all those cliches. So I thought, I'm going to check this out. So I checked out AI. I literally punched in some lyrics I'd written. And Sandy, it was epiphany number three. I just couldn't believe what this gave me. And I thought, gee, I'm going to get some flack for this because everyone's unhappy with AI. But I didn't realize how much flack I was going to get. When I finally, my son said, come on, you've got to do your own record because you can do it all now. As I said, I'm not a great guitar player. So when the first album went up, I had people contact me and say, oh, look, the lyrics are brilliant. Why didn't you use Australian musicians? And I thought, well, Little River Band had $500,000 recording budgets at the time, which was a lot of money in the 70s. But I thought, if I'm going to do something, it's got to be as good as Little River Band, not for my public, but for me. I've been off the scene for 30 years, and if I'm going to come back with something, it's got to be great. I saw no reason to make an excuse of why I wasn't using AI, because, Sandy, I can say with no disrespect to the band that I think my music sounds sonically every bit as good as Little River Band. And I'm so proud of what I created. But also, someone said to me, we'd never have to buy a book biography of you because your whole biography is right out there on your album. And I said, it is. You know, it's everything that I've been writing about my whole life. Now I can just put it out there. I'm not waiting for someone to say, this is a hit, or where's the love song? I'm just putting out there where Derek Pellicci is in 2020.

0: really disappointed me was that, I shouldn't name names, but one writer who writes for a weekend paper, Joel got in touch with him and said, my dad's put out an album, it sounds fantastic, will you review it? And he said, oh no, look, if it's, it, he said, it's not a political decision, but if it's done with AI, I can't review it. And I thought, well, that is a political decision.
1: The album's called Welcome to the Human Race. Why is it called that, Derek?
0: Well, I'd written a song in the old way of writing. I'd literally write a poem. I'd send poems off to my co-writers and I'd sit patiently waiting for an email to come back. Yeah, will it turn into a song? And I never lost that excitement. You know, it was great to wake up in the morning. It's come back with a lyric sheet and it's a song. And it was fabulous. And on this particular occasion, I was thinking about where the human race is at right now. And I thought, modern times are not going to help us. It doesn't matter whether it's the 17th, 18th, 19th or 20th century, 21st century. We have to be loving as a body of people on this earth, you know. And so it was like, wake up, people. Welcome to the human race. You know, a song usually comes to me as a title. But sometimes, you know, there'll just be that one line that will come to me, but the lyric might take 2 weeks. Because another thing I learnt from Glenn Frey, they were living either, he and Henley, when they first went to LA, were either living above or below Jackson Browne, and they could hear him composing all day in between breaks of putting the kettle on and making tea. And they said, this guy would just work at it and work at it and work at it. And we'd think, that sounds great. And the next morning, he'd start over again with a new chorus or a new verse. And I got a lot from that. And in fact, I even wrote that into one of the songs on the first album, that as great songs are not written, they're rewritten. And so what I do now is taking on board what George Martin had taught me about never be happy with your first draft, because something better might be hiding there. And now I do this all the time.

0: from Billy Joel was, I hate to write, but I love to have written. And if you're a composer or a book writer, no one knows that feeling. When you think you've come up with something, it is so great, but then you have to sleep on it and come back the next morning or the next couple of mornings and say, could I use better words? And John Boylan, who was our producer for all of our most successful records, wonderful producer, he calls great words $10 words. And he's got great sayings. He was the first one that taught me less is more, little sayings like that, which, you know, they're cliches, but they mean a lot. As a drummer, I live by that, that less is more. You know, I've often gone in and done, in the early session days, I went in and replaced drummers on tracks because they were doing too much. Yeah. They were stepping all over the harmonies, they were stepping all over the melody. Yeah. And I'd go in, it would be, oh, here comes Mr. Keep It Simple Stupid.
1: Are you still drumming today?
0: Oh, no, look, I think about drumming now. When I see Ringo out there doing it, and poor old Charlie Watts, who were two of my heroes when I was young, when Charlie was still playing, I thought, how do they do it? And I think it was David Briggs from Little River Band, our guitar player, who said to me, they never stop doing it. I stopped doing it. You know, I used to have bigger biceps than this. Look, I think about it. There is often talk of a reunion of Little River Band, which is getting more and more impossible now as we get older, and Glenn's not well lately, Glenn Shorrock. But I think to myself, I reckon I would need 3 months at least
1: to get fit,
0: to get in shape.
1: Drum fit.
0: Yeah, I'd have to get drum fit. But honestly, Sandy, I don't miss it. You know, I feel it's very rare that the Beatles find the Beatles, that the Rolling Stones find the Rolling Stones, that Fleetwood Mac find Fleetwood Mac. It only happens once. And so I thought, look, I've done Little River Band. It was a fabulous band. When we were on, we loved one another. We were like as tight as brothers. When we were off, it could be pretty, watch out. We never got the fisticuffs. I've been there and done that. And can I also add that I don't think I'm the kind of musician who is a gymnastic performer. I'm a drummer that chose drums as the addition to an overall sound. My contribution to music was what drums could do for the music. So I'm not the kind of guy that has to go and play boogie woogie in a pub or forever be in a band and play. I don't miss playing, but I want to make that quite clear that it's not ego that keeps me out of playing with different bands. It's that I just don't think I'd get the total experience. It's got to be that total experience for me, not just, well, I'm drumming and that's good enough. Local.

0: even Phil Collins, one of the most famous and incredible of all drummers, on that famous song where the drums go bum bum bum bum bum bum, all the beginning of that song is a little drum machine, boom, going bum bum bum bum. And so I thought, well, I'm being honest and saying I'm using AI, but will everyone out there that's using Pro Tools and technology to clean up their vocals and repair their out of time things, are they being honest and writing on their album, oh, I use Pro Tools on this to tune my vocal? No, they're not, you know. So I don't often get a bit miffed, but I did. I got a bit miffed.
1: I don't think, Derek Felici, that you've got anything to be apologetic about. It's a great album, and we're very excited that you've reinvented yourself and that your passion remains for music and continues to grow. I thank you so very much. Congratulations for all your successes, both in the past and for what's going to come in the future too.
0: Well, I thank you very much, Sandy. It has been my extreme pleasure chatting with you at last.
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1: Good afternoon, I'm Melissa Delfs. Heavy rainfall falling across parts of South Australia is expected to break August rainfall records. Emergency services have responded to flooding near Port Lincoln this morning, while a minor flood warning has been issued for the River Torrens. The Bureau of Meteorology's Dean Naramore says yesterday and overnight, widespread rainfall hit SA, New South Wales, Victoria and even Tasmania, and today severe weather warnings remain in place.
2: We saw widespread falls of 50 to 70 millimetres in the Adelaide Hills. Adelaide itself around 30 and up to 70 or 75 millimetres in the hills. Further eastwards through Victoria, most areas saw 10 to 20 millimetres across the state, while into New South Wales, generally 10 to 20 millimetres through inland areas, I should say 5 to 15 for western areas, while up in our alpine areas, once again, we saw around Thredbo getting around 60 millimetres.
1: A saving of more

0: More than $1 billion could be possible for Australia's Pacific neighbours if they make the switch from fossil fuel imports to renewable energy and cover the cost of the transition in a decade. UNSW released the findings of a new study today after analysing fossil fuel costs from 21 Pacific countries, finding fossil fuel costs each nation between 10 and 25% of their economic output, more than the average spent on healthcare or education. It comes days ahead of the Pacific Island Forum in Palau, which will focus on discussions around climate change and renewables, with the countdown on for this year's COP31 summit. The Australian Recording Industry Association has announced music created using artificial intelligence will not be allowed on its charts. In updating its codes of practice, from Friday, AI-generated music will be ineligible to chart or receive awards unless it's substantially human-made. While welcoming the announcement, composer Caitlin Yeo has told National Radio News more is needed to protect composers' copyright and income.
1: Absolutely not enough safeguards at all from protecting musicians from AI-generated music, and especially from how it's made, where on earth it trains its music from, and the outputs that it creates.
0: A monument is being unveiled today in the regional Victorian town of Wangaratta in honour of two state police officers. David Wilson has the latest.
2: Tomorrow marks 1 year since Detective Senior Constable Neil Thompson and Senior Constable Vadim Devard Hotta were fatally shot while executing an arrest warrant in northern Victoria. The perpetrator, Desi Freeman, was shot dead by police in March. Ahead of tomorrow's anniversary, a service is taking place at Wangaratta Police Station today, where a monument dedicated to the officers will be unveiled. Another service is planned for Bright tomorrow.
0: This month, the world's oceans hit the hottest temperatures ever recorded, according to the European Union's Copernicus Climate Change Service. Average surface temperatures came in at 21.1 degrees Celsius on Saturday, with experts saying rising marine heat is a stark indicator of the climate crisis. Warming oceans can cause sea levels to rise while increasing the number of life-threatening storms, decimating sea life and undermining coastal livelihoods, according to experts. The Climate Change Service warns El Nino is adding heat to the system and says the number of marine heatwave days globally has more than tripled since the early 1990s. And in sport, in AFL, West Coast will challenge Harley Reid's two-game suspension in a bid to see the midfielder available for the start of the 2027 season. The former number one draft pick was banned for laying a heavy tackle on Hawthorn co-captain Jai Newcombe during the Eagles' last round loss against the Hawks on Saturday. Reid will miss the first two games of the next season if the Eagles' challenge is unsuccessful.
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5: All around the surroundings of Bathurst and Orange, this is 2MCE.

Tom Tom lived for all he could give, and he stood by his father's side. Then into his world came a sweet young girl, and he took her for his bride. He took her for his bride.

husband's called away, but his wife says stay. He's never had to leave before. Sweet young wife, only

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1: Hello, I'm Alyssa Delfs. The federal government is being called on to make a major investment in feral pest reduction measures amid the ongoing spread of H5N1 bird flu. The National Farmers Federation and BirdLife Australia have issued the joint call today, asking for a nationwide effort to tackle feral pest threats and help protect wildlife and agricultural industries from the potentially devastating effects of bird flu. The groups are also calling for increased federal support for mental health and wellbeing services for communities affected by bird flu. Meantime, the federal government is working with authorities in South Australia to respond to the virus. It comes as tests confirmed the H5 bird flu has been found in a suspected case identified in a second long-nosed fur seal found in the state. Three further cases were detected on Pages Island in one little penguin, a silver gull and one Pacific gull. As the virus spreads, Federal Agriculture Minister Julie Collins provided some reassurance.
2: I do want to reiterate that at this time there is no evidence of any H5 bird flu in our poultry or agriculture systems, and that the risk to human health remains low. And I continue to put out my pleas: if you see sick or dead birds, do not touch them, but please go to birdflu.gov.au and please report them. So record what you see and report it.
1: The Australian Bureau of Statistics is set to release the latest monthly inflation figures tomorrow. The Reserve Bank of Australia has met today to discuss next steps, with the Monetary Policy Board unconvinced inflation will return to target by the end of 2027. It means interest rates could rise again if price pressures come in hotter than expected tomorrow. Most economists don't expect another rate hike in 2026, but today

0: Financial markets were pricing in a 64% chance of an increase by December. At its most recent meeting, the RBA held the cash rate at 4.35%. The effectiveness of the nation's voluntary tyre disposal program is being questioned. Tyre Stewardship Australia says its new research shows half of vehicle owners don't trust the system and the majority are not told what will happen to their old tyres. Sandra Scalisi is from the Accredited Product Stewardship Scheme. She says consumers deserve to have confidence in the system.
1: It tells us the current system is failing at, you know, really the most basic level. People do the right thing, they pay a fee, but it's not always clear to them what happens to the tyres next.
0: Queensland Parliament has unveiled a statue to commemorate the legacy of the state's first female MP. The display of Irene Longman was commissioned by Speaker Pat Weir and shows her working on a speech at a small table while having tea. Miss Longman was elected in 1929, representing the seat of Bulimba in Brisbane, as a representative of the Country and Progressive National Party. At the time, Parliament did not have female toilets and Miss Longman was reportedly denied access to the dining room. And Green Senator Barbara Pocock has today revealed she will not run for the upper house again. The South Australian senator says another term is not right for her at this time and comes after her partner was diagnosed with cancer. And turning to sport now, Mark McVeigh says he's keen to get started after being unveiled as the new head coach for Essendon's AFL team. McVeigh played 232 matches for the Bombers between 1999 and 2012.
2: I know what it means to walk through these doors. I know what it means to wear the jumper. I know what it means to represent a group of supporters that would give anything for their club. Like them, I will give anything for Essendon. That's why I'm here. I'm not coming back to live in the past or reflect on what was. I'm coming back to help build the next successful era.
0: He'll begin his new job this week.
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4: 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Taking a look at the weather around the central tablelands, it's certainly been a wet one today, hasn't it? A cloudy day with very high chance of rain. Chance of rain remains at 90%. The chance of a thunderstorm, possibly severe with damaging winds and heavy rain, which may lead to flash flooding in the west, remains present. Winds are northerly 20 to 30 kilometres per hour. These will decrease to 15 to 20 kilometres per hour in the evening. Right now in Bathurst, it's 13.1 degrees. Feels like 10.7. In Orange, it's 11.8 degrees. Feels like 6.8. 5 to 10 millimetres of rain is expected today. The chance of rain is going to drop tomorrow, though. It will still nonetheless be present, as will the chance of a thunderstorm. 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We'll be getting into gear very, very soon.
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11: 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He is from the Ethics Centre.
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4: Yes, good afternoon and welcome to Community Drive, 2MCE's community information program out there on 92.3 in Bathurst, 94.7 in Orange, or streaming online via 2MCE.org and the Community Radio Plus app. It is currently 7 minutes past the hour of 4pm and I'm Duck Wilson driving you home on this rather wet afternoon. I do hope you're keeping dry. Coming up in the next exactly just under 53 minutes, we'll be hearing from the Mayor of Bathurst, Robert Taylor, or Stumpy as many of us call him, about the goings-on in Bathurst Council, what's happened, what's happening, and what might be about to, when he chatted with Ali Sproul earlier today on 2MCE Breakfast. And we'll also be hearing from Wendy Spooner. She's caught up with Abby Smith and Sophie Jones, local music duo Smith and Jones, of course, who have released a new song, their first new single in 2 years. It's called Danger, and we will be hearing that a little bit later on in the program as well. Across the hour, I'll be bringing you the local news heads and shorts. Marianne Jakes will bring us our Arts Out West update as well. There's some community notices coming in the second half of the program, and of course some fantastic music from our Aussie musicians. Now, Smith and Jones are on the way, but we'll be starting with Leela, who this afternoon is taking a different way home. Let's hope it's a dry one. You're listening to Community Drive on 2MCE FM.

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8: Hello, it's Marianne Jakes here from Arts Out West. Apologies for my slightly stuffed up nose today. The winter has crept into the sinuses, but there is still plenty to talk about, and the calendar is full of things to see on stage this week. For families, Room on the Broom is possibly a book you've read over and over again. I know my kids know it off by heart, and it is also a fantastic stage play. The Julia Donaldson classic is on stage at Orange Civic Theatre. You can catch it as a family tomorrow night at 6 o'clock. Staying in Orange, and Kinobalus Dance Hall on Thursday is hosting a tribute show, the Handpicked Band, joined by Lauren Azar, where they will pay tribute to Sheryl Crow and Alanis Morissette, two of the most influential voices of their generation. A lot of favourite tunes in that one. That's Thursday night from 6. Also Thursday in Bathurst, Little Alberts have got Set Fire to This Town. This is songs from Australian rock icons Cold Chisel and the solo career of Jimmy Barnes. Soulful anthems, high-octane rock hits, you know them. That's on Thursday night, 6 o'clock at Little Alberts. Friday night, also head to Keystone 1889 in Bathurst for a tribute to In Excess. It's called Don't Change, and you can sing along. It starts at 8 o'clock on Friday evening. For those who like a bit of performance poetry, Poetry Slam is so much fun. Miles Merrill is headed to Lithgow on Friday night to host the Central West Heat of the Australian Poetry Slam. You get up, you shout, you sing, you do whatever you need to do to get that poem performed. You get 2 minutes, the audience votes, it's a lot of fun. Friday, 6 o'clock at the Union Theatre in Lithgow. And Friday night, Orange Civic Theatre are hosting Golden. It unites superstar vocalist Luke Kennedy from The Voice and other places with Irina Lusick from Are You Lonesome Tonight with piano virtuoso Damien Sim. A musical celebration of contemporary music's award-winning golden hits. Friday night, 7:30, Orange Civic Theatre. Plenty more on the calendar, absolutely full of music at this time of year. You'll find that at centralnsw.com.
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11: Yes, you are. It is now 4:15 here on 2MCE's Community Drive, and it's now time for the local news heads and shorts. These stories are courtesy of the Central Western Daily in Orange and the Western Advocate in Bathurst, from where these stories are taken, and we will begin with the latter, the Western Advocate. A Central West gold mine has received the green light to move to 24-hour operations. Bathurst Regional Council approved Vertex Minerals' modification application for the Reward gold mine in Hill End at its August 19th ordinary meeting. The decision comes a month after the council deferred the matter pending additional consultation and information. And when it came up during the August 19th meeting, the councillors didn't say a single word, simply voting to approve Vertex's request. Documents attached to the report show councillors had been researching the issue over the last month. Council staff, like they did in July, recommended that the modification be approved and offered a revised list of conditions of consent, which had been amended to include matters that were considered by Vertex, which clarified certain aspects of said consent. As a result, mining activities are now permitted to occur 24 hours a day, 7 days a week, as are non-audible maintenance activities. The decision will be disappointing for some Hill End residents and visitors who were vocal in their opposition to the modification application. They're worried about a potential increase in noise, vibration and amenity, light pollution, blasting times and impacts, additional vehicle movements and impacts on heritage landscape, creative retreats and tourism. Shanique Darlington has grown up with the Macquarie Raidettes. Despite being just 20, Darlington is now in her fourth season with the Senior League tag side and has sights on another premiership. Her performance on last Saturday, August 22nd, kept that dream burning bright as she crossed for a double in a tense semi-final with local rivals Dubbo Sims. Darlington's two first half tries proved decisive as Sims rallied in the second half and got within 2 points to set up a grandstand finish. But the Raidettes did enough in the final moments and celebrated heartily after a 16-14 victory. "That's so good, beating the Fish," Darlington said post-game. "We all felt good, we weren't too nervous, which was good. We came in on a high." It was a particularly pleasing result for the Raidettes, who suffered a 34-12 loss to minor premiers Bathurst St Patrick's in week one of the finals. Saturday's win sets up a preliminary final clash with the four Magpies next Saturday, with either St Pat's or Orange Sims then awaiting in the grand final. And across to the Central Western Daily. And plans to demolish an old and dilapidated building on school grounds have been criticised just days prior to a decision on its future being made. Plans were put forward by the trustees for the Roman Catholic Church Diocese of Bathurst in June, which sought permission to demolish the old barn building, otherwise known as the former stables, at Molong St Joseph's Primary School. In putting forward its case, the applicant engaged a structural engineer to assess the quality of the building, who concluded there were, quote, many problems with the site. After being placed on public exhibition, one submission from the public was received, which criticised the plans. "Hope they are not going to knock down this very historical old stable," the redacted submission questioned. "It tells so much about the early history of Molong. We would be very disappointed if it is removed as we view it from our home. What are they doing with this historical old building? Hope they are keeping it as a historical site." 2 months after the proposal was officially put forward, the matter will be discussed by Cabon Shire Council at its August 25th meeting. That is today. Documents submitted ahead of today's meeting revealed that council staff advised councillors to reject the proposal. And finally, one for any drivers out there. Concerns about speeding drivers near schools and playgrounds could see two towns take a leaf out of Orange's playbook and have their speed limits reduced. Concerns about speeding drivers near schools and Blaney Shire Council Mayor Bruce Reynolds has put forward a motion ahead of their August 25th meeting, that's today, that if approved would see steps taken to reduce the speed limits of both Carcor and Millthorpe to 40 kilometres per hour. Councillor Reynolds told the Central Western Daily the proposal was after a number of community members voiced their desire for change. "Carcor in particular, there's a fair bit of concern," he said, specifically mentioning roads near the children's playground and the primary school. "It comes from our community. The community gave us feedback about making speeds slower in these two villages. For Millthorpe, this is not the first time a proposal like this has been put forward. Several years ago, the council asked Transport for New South Wales to reduce the speed limit for the whole village. The proposal was ultimately turned down, due in part to the all-encompassing area where change was sought. This time around, it's expected that any speed limit changes in Millthorpe would focus more on the central area of town, along with the western side of Millthorpe Road." And those were the local news heads and shorts, courtesy of the Western Advocate in Bathurst and the Central Western Daily in Orange. Remember, you can hear each weekday stories read in full on the Talking Newspaper from noon to 1 o'clock every weekday, where 2MCE staff and volunteers and Charles Sturt staff and students read to you the local papers. And that is on every weekday, noon to 1 o'clock, right here on 2MCE FM.
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11: Every Tuesday morning on 2MCE Breakfast, the Mayor of Bathurst, Robert Taylor, gets in touch to tell us about what's going on in the world of Bathurst Council. What's happened, what's happening, what might be about to. He's always got plenty to say, Stumpy, and this morning was no different, as Ross Crothers, not Ali Sproul, found out when they chatted earlier today. Let's take a look at that now.
12: Yeah, look, last Wednesday, I was delighted to have our local member join me, and we announced the new event coming in on November the 7th, called the Kaleidoscope Festival. It'll be held up there at Central Park, Ross, and Council, as I said, we were fortunate enough to get the funding from Multicultural New South Wales under the Stronger Together Local Council Major Event Screen. You guys are coming out with long names for these screens. But anyway, look, it's funded, completely funded by the state government to have this Kaleidoscope Festival together. So to bring the event to life, Ross, we're seeking to have a vibrant mix of food vendors, market stores, performers and workshop facilitators that reflect the many cultures represented in our community. So, look, we're looking for still some vendors. So, please, if anyone's interested, could they get in touch with our events team? And that they can email them on events@bathurst.newsouthwales.gov.au and just put their interest into helping out there with stores, entertainment, anything that they could provide. I know talking to the events girls, they have had a fair few inquiries, but there's a few little vacancies that they're seeking. So if people can mark it in the calendar, or if they're looking at putting a stall in, contact the girls. But mark in the calendar the 7th of November at the Victoria Park up there, Central Park, from 12 noon to 9 p.m. In November. So the weather should be pretty fine by then, Ross. So if anyone's interested in participating in that, get in contact with the events team, please, at events@bathurst.newsouthwales.gov.au.
0: Okay. Good. Sounds like a good day. So now moving up to the 1,000, of course, which is approaching pretty quickly, you've got a slight change, or your local council is looking at for the Monday.
12: Yeah, look, as you know, the road closure, Ross, it's going to be a bit of a pinch point getting through Lithgow. So what we're proposing, we approached the state governor, the Minister for Jobs and Tourism, Steve Camper, and the State Minister for Regional Transport, Jenny Atchison. We put a plan together to put a major event in the CBD there in Russell Street on the Monday, just so we can alleviate the traffic leaving on the Monday, Ross. As you know, from Monday morning, there's just a mad stream of cars going over that Great Western Highway. And we estimate that there's about a 15,000 vehicle movements and 18% head down towards Lithgow. So it works out about over a 12-hour period. If they leave on the Monday, it's about 200 cars an hour going through Lithgow. So if we can spread it out over a 24-hour period, we reduce that number, of course, at least by half. So we're trying to put together an event that we can hold down there in the CBD in conjunction with the supercars. And it'll be music, and because unfortunately it is the 20th anniversary of the passing of Peter Brock, so there'll be a special Peter Brock exhibition up at the National Racing Museum, and also supercars are planning to do an exhibition. And that would probably be down in a conjunction with this event down in Russell Street. So, look, it's just something to alleviate the traffic leaving Bathurst. We hope that we can acquire 185,000. We need to do it, and see whether we can put this program together just to alleviate the traffic leaving town and spread it over a longer period. And I know supercars have come on board where you normally have to leave by lunchtime Monday. They're going to extend it, have all the facilities there for another 24 hours. So it'll be Tuesday lunchtime or Tuesday afternoon that they would have to leave the mount. So something new, Ross. We hope that we can put it together. We're just waiting to see where the funding comes through. If it comes through, we'll put that program on the Monday after the great race.
0: Okay, well, he's hoping you are successful with the funding, because it's the closure up there at Victoria Pass adds all sorts of complications which you've got to think about now. What you're not normally there, aren't they?
12: Well, it's Lithgow. It's that pinch point. It's Lithgow, Ross. And as I said, if we can spread out the number of cars going through, it's just going to be a lot easier for traffic. Traffic New South Wales would probably appreciate it.
0: I would think everybody, yeah.
12: Everybody would, especially the locals down there, Lithgow. I know they're going through a hard time.
0: They certainly are. Right, okay. Well, then now, Disability Action Plan Forum you've got coming up.
12: Yeah, look, if anyone's involved in an organisation that provides support for people living with a disability in Bathurst, we'd like to hear from you. And Council is hosting a forum for local service providers to have their say on how we can best support the community as we develop the Disability Inclusion Action Plan, Ross. and election plans for the 2027-2031. And a forum will be held at 12 noon to 1:30 p.m. on this coming Thursday, the 2nd of September, at the Motoration Museum up there again. And maybe they'll have a look around the Peter Brock display, which will be up there. I don't know whether they got that up and running yet, but they could be. But anyway, the forum will be held there for any organisation involved in the disability, so we can put the final steps to putting this plan together. So if anyone is interested, if they could ring up there, I'm just trying to find the number. Here it is, 633-6523, Ross. And just let them know that you'll be attending, or you can get on the council website at council@bathurst.newsouthwales.gov.au and just let them know that you're, you'll be participating in that forum. And make a note of it, it's this Thursday, no, it's not, it's the second.
0: It'll be a Wednesday, I think.
12: The second, which will be next week.
0: Yep, Wednesday the second.
12: Wednesday the second, 12 noon to 1:30, just to get the final steps in putting this solution action plan together.
0: Okay, and that number was 633-6523.
12: Correct.
0: Right, okay, if you can let them know there at council. Good, and then finally, Scams Awareness Week. You've got a workshop coming up.
12: Yes, Scams Awareness Week. You know, like, I don't know, Ross, you know, I had two phone calls yesterday, I think, in scams. But anyway, look, Scams Awareness Week, we have a workshop that's on this Thursday, sorry, at the Bathurst Library, 11 o'clock to 12 noon. And look, it'll just get people out there, you know, to make sure of the what to look for in the scams, different types of scams and local trends. What are the red flags to look at, and what do you do if you happen to be scams, which would be wonderful to look at. So please mark that on the calendar. That's this Thursday, the 27th, 11 a.m. to 12 noon down there at the Bathurst Library.
0: Right, okay. This 11 till 12 on Thursday the 27th this week, okay?
12: That's it.
0: Good.
12: That's it. And the Disability Forum is, Wednesday next week, the 2nd of September.
0: Yes, okay. All right, well, I think that probably wraps it up for today.
12: We just see if we can get that funding for that extra event, Russ, and that'll help us immensely.
0: That's a big one. Well, and it sounds like supercars are really keen to help.
12: Yeah, they're right behind it. They're keen to be behind it. They know what the problem is. And I did have a request from local command last year if we could just extend it, you know, just so we can leave that traffic leaving town.
1: Mayor of Bathurst, Robert Taylor, or Stumpy, as many of us know him, speaking to Ross Crothers on 2MCE Breakfast this morning. It is now 4:30 here on 2MCE's Community Drive.
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1: Yes, you are, and it is now 31 minutes past 4 or 29 minutes to 5 here on 2MCE out there on 92.3 in Bathurst, 94.7 in Orange, or streaming online via 2MCE.org and the Community Radio Plus app. So we're about halfway through the programme, so it's time for the half-time reports, and I'll begin with the traffic. Now, if you're planning on driving to Sydney today, not too much to note that we all don't already know about on the two routes over the Blue Mountains. There is congestion around Mount Tomar and Barambing on Bells Line of Road as they continue to work on the slope stabilisation in that area. You're advised to allow extra minute time to travel that one. And there is also a closure out at Mount Irvine. Bowen Creek Trail between Mount Irvine Road and the National Park Gate is closed in both directions due to hazardous conditions, or will be from 1st of September. Looking further west, there is some night work going on Chifley Pass, weekday nights 7pm to 5am, and Sunday 7pm to 5am, and weekday 7am to 5pm. It's not closed, but there is work going on and a reduced speed limit. Your advice to allow extra time and exercise caution for that one, and that's to accommodate its ongoing role as the bypass route for Victoria Pass, which is of course still suspended. Moving further west, there's nothing of note between Bathurst and Lithgow. In Bathurst itself, there is ongoing work on Stuart Street between Mitchell Highway and Keppel Street. Again, this is night work, Sunday, Monday, Tuesday, Wednesday, Thursday, 7pm to 5am. Reduced speed limits, following directions on site, allow extra travel time for that one. As we head out of Bathurst, there's still some road work happening at Dunkeld, at the junction between Dunkeld Road and the Mitchell Highway. That is weekdays 6am to 6pm and Saturday 6am to 6pm. You're advised to allow 5 minutes of extra travel time for that one. Meanwhile, it does appear that the Midwestern Highway between Bathurst and Blaney is completely clear, as is the rest of the Mitchell Highway heading up towards Orange. Just a little bit of congestion around Summer Street in Orange. Nothing really to worry about for that one. So that is the traffic reports, but as always, we're in some wet weather at the moment, so of course, please remember to drive safely. And speaking of, it's currently 13 degrees in Bathurst, feels like 11.6 in Orange, 11.8 degrees, feels like 7.2. Orange was looking at a top of 13 degrees today and a low of 9. Bathurst top of 15 degrees alongside a low of 8. A very high chance of rain remains in place for the rest of today, 90% chance. We're looking at 5 to 10 millimetres of rain today. The chance of a thunderstorm, possibly severe with damaging winds and heavy rain, which may lead to flash flooding in the west, remains present. Winds are northerly, 20 to 30 kilometres an hour. They've turned northwesterly. These will decrease to 15 to 20 as the evening goes on. Tomorrow's forecast for the Central Tablelands. Bathurst looking at a top of 17 degrees alongside a low of 8. Orange a top of 13 degrees alongside a low of 7. Both cities looking at a 50% chance of rain and a forecast that reads a partly cloudy day, high chance of showers, chance of thunderstorm in the morning and afternoon, light winds becoming southwesterly 15 to 20 kilometres an hour in the middle of the day and then becoming light in the late afternoon. And after this rainy spell today and tomorrow, the rain pretty much disappears from the forecast. It's going to clear up completely onto a mostly sunny rest of the week. Top temperatures in Bathurst ranging between 17 and 18 to up to 19 degrees for the rest of the week. And Orange, it's sort of similar temperatures in the mid-teens throughout. Well, it is now 25 minutes to 5 here on 2MCE's Community Drive, and in the remaining 25 minutes of the programme, we'll be hearing from Wendy Spooner, who's caught up with local music Bathurst music duo Smith and Jones, Abby and Sophie, who have released their first new single in 2 years, and we'll be hearing that as well as a chat with them. Before we get to... and we'll also hear some community service announcements as well. But before we get to those, I do have another song for you. This one's called Brick by Brick, and it comes from Andrew Swift. No relation to Taylor, I think. Ain't never-

0: song from Andrew Swift there, and that one's called Break by Break. It's now 21 minutes to the National Radio News at 5 o'clock here on 2MC East Community Drive. It's now time to put the community in Community Radio on Community Drive with some community notices for the community. Here's one from the Bathurst Regional Council. There's a couple from Bathurst Regional Council, actually. We've got their Disability Inclusion Action Plan Forum. That is coming up as they develop the Disability Inclusion Action Plan 2027 to 2031. This will be held at the National Motor Racing Museum up on Wollumet Panorama from 12 noon to 1:30 p.m. on Wednesday, the 2nd of September. They seek your input as they plan the next steps in the next Disability Inclusion Action Plan, and that's Wednesday, 2nd of September, 12 noon to 1:30 p.m. at the National Motor Racing Museum. They also have an upcoming ChemClears agricultural chemical collection. If you have unwanted or expired agricultural and veterinary chemicals if you're a farmer or an agricultural business across the region, you have those, the upcoming ChemClear collection is for you. By taking part, you can dispose of these chemicals thoughtfully. They do just ask that you register by the end of this month, and you can do so on agsafe.org.au. Here's a couple from the Bathurst Neighbourhood Centre. They've got a homework club for anyone struggling to do their homework or needing help. It's free, and it's individual or small group homework help at the Neighbourhood Centre after school hours, but they do ask that you make an appointment. And to make said appointment, you can give them a call on 6332 4866 or you can visit them at 96 Russell Street in Bathurst. So another one from the Bathurst Neighbourhood Centre here. 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It's a free service available to migrants. And you can contact them Monday to Friday, 9 a.m. to 4:30 p.m. by going to the Neighbourhood Centre. Once again, 96 Russell Street in Bathurst. The phone number to call, 6332 4866. And the email, migrantsupport@binc.org.au. And then we've also got one from the Warrnambool Life Connection Network Community Barbecue Walk and Talk. The next one is coming up next month on Sunday, 20th of September, 11 a.m. to 12 p.m. at the Bathurst Peace Garden in Stanley Street. It brings community together for a barbecue and a walk and talk along the Macquarie River. You can find out more on Warrnambool Life's Connection Network. They have a Facebook page and also Walk and Talk for Life Bathurst there as well. And finally, one from Orange for the Orange Aboriginal Medical Service Breakfast Club. This is every Thursday during school term, 7:30 a.m. to 8:30 a.m. at Marangunya at 8 Oxley Place in Orange. And for more information on that one, you can contact the Orange Aboriginal Medical Service 02 6393 9058. 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
8: Bathurst music duo Smith & Jones have a new single out called The Danger. It's the first single they've released in 2 years and is captivatingly gorgeous, a dreamy, ethereal reflection on commitment and devotion, featuring a sparse arrangement and beautiful harmonies. And with me in the studio is vocalist and piano player Abby Smith and backing vocalist and guitarist Sophie Jones. Thanks so much for coming into 2MCE today, ladies.
9: Thanks for having us.
8: Now, you've never played this song live, but you recorded it at the Boatshed Studio in O'Connell 5 years ago. Mm-hmm. It's an exceptional song, musically and lyrically. And how would you say this song marks the development of your musical partnership over the years?
4: Mm. I think all of the singles that we've released from this newer batch of songs probably all sort of represent our growth and development as musicians, but also as friends. I mean, all of them were recorded live, so literally in one take. I mean, not in... We had a few goes at that. It wasn't just like one take, but, you know, we sat there and sang the whole song through together, and whatever our favourite take was, that's the one we used. So there's a lot of trust in that. There's a lot of... you need a lot of musical foundation to be able to do that. So for us, I mean, that really reflects our friendship, the sort of solid base that we've always had. And I mean, that probably the danger in particular is lyrically a reflection on growing, you know, growing and sort of realizing the things that are actually important are the dangerous things, you know, because it's scary to step outside and choose to love or choose commitment, or because in the end everything ends. So that's scary, but it's the right thing to do. So.
8: Yes. You wouldn't be scared to do it because of the rewards that are on offer.
4: Yeah, exactly.
8: Yeah.
4: Yeah.
8: Yeah. And all recorded at the Boat Shed?
9: Yeah. Yep. Out with our friend Chris Schubert. We started recording this batch of songs back in 2021. So we've released I think this is the fifth single. So we've released Waiting on My Turn, Home, High Rise, Turning of the Leaves, and then this is the last single before we actually drop the album itself. But what we did was we did the first batch of songs in 2021, and then we went back at exactly the same time of year in 2022 and did the second batch. And then, you know, it's life has just been absolutely crazy. You know, Abby's had a beautiful little bub now, and I've been flat chat with my job with Music New South Wales, and you know, Abby's moved to Lithgow, and you know, as Abby just said, you know, things ebb and flow and change, and our friendship always comes first in everything we do. So it just felt like the right thing to take the time with this and not just rush through it, you know. And the way that people listen to and receive music now is so different and so fast paced, and you know, very content driven, and you know, whereas we just feel so lucky to we've been playing together for gosh 12 years now, I think, and you know, we're so lucky to have such a beautiful following and fan base of friends, you know.
8: Yes,
9: so
8: lovely.
9: It's a song that we wanted to release for ourselves, but also for you know, the people who love our music, and we know that, you know, they're going to love it.
8: And it is absolutely gorgeous. I was just blown away. I've been listening to it over and over. So this new song, The Danger, like you've already just mentioned all the songs that you have been releasing since 2021, so that's leading towards a new album to be released next year, and that's going to be your third album. You've already put two albums out, one in your first one, Dark Gives Way, in 2016, and your 2019 album, Something Worth Learning. So you said that you launched that second album at the Vic in Keppel Street, and then COVID hit, prevented you guys from touring. So are you both really extremely keen to get out there and tour the new album, and have you got a name for it yet?
4: Do we have it? We've got a tentative name that I've completely forgotten.
9: My Heart Is Always Taking Me.
4: That's it.
9: Which is a line from Home, which was the second single that we released. And Home was one that, you know, we love a film clip. I'm sure we'll talk about that in a minute. But we did a really beautiful film clip for that, where we engaged the Bathurst community, and everyone kind of drew or coloured in a picture of what home meant to them. And then our beautiful artist friend Todd Fuller created this beautiful film clip, like a stop motion kind of.
4: It's sort of hard to explain. Yeah. You have to sort of see it.
9: Yeah, but we did a launch at Bragg, and, you know, it was really beautiful. So, and there's just, that line in there was something that really resonated with us. But I guess to speak to the touring piece, you know, it's obviously things are really different now with having little Henry on board, and then Ab's been in Lithgow, and you know, work and all of those kind of things. But we, you know, we kind of made a decision that this year we want to do just the really special gigs that we love doing at the really beautiful venues yes. that we love performing at. So yes. we've kind of tried to do one special gig a month, roughly. So, you know, we supported the wonderful Ella Hooper down at the Vic in January, and then we performed at the Blue Mountains Music Festival for the very first time in March, which was great. And then... we've had a few other really beautiful support spots and gigs of our own, but we do have a few gigs coming up. We've got one over in Wingham, actually, in the Mid-North Coast at a gorgeous little place called Brush Turkey Books in September. And then a little bit closer to home, we're actually playing at the Corridor Project, supporting the beautiful Holly Throsby in October. So, you know, we're doing a little bit of touring, but only the gigs that feel really yeah. aligned with yeah. us and the rooms and the audiences and the people that we kind of really want to play.
8: Nice,
9: for.
8: Nice. Yeah. Well, look, I, on behalf of everyone at 2MCE, thank you so much for coming in and talking to us. And it's a beautiful single, The Danger by Smith & Jones. So thank you to Abby and Sophie. And good luck with the remainder of the year and with the new album.
9: Thanks Wendy. So thank you so much.
0: 2MCE's Wendy Spooner chatting with Abby Smith and Sophie Jones, who together form Bathurst duo Smith and Jones earlier this week. Well, I mentioned the new song. It's called The Danger, and we're 10 minutes to go until the national radio news at 5 o'clock. Well, I suppose I've kept you waiting long enough. Here it is. Here is Smith and Jones' new song, The Danger.

That is the new song from Bathurst music duo Abby Smith and Sophie Jones, Smith and Jones. That one is called The Danger. And with exactly just under 6 minutes to go until the National Radio News at 5 o'clock, that does just about bring us to the end of today's Community Drive here on 2MCE FM, out there, of course, on 92.3 in Bathurst, 94.7 in Orange, or streaming online via 2MCE.org and the Community Radio Plus app. I do hope you've enjoyed the programme. I've certainly enjoyed making it for you today. Coming up at 5 o'clock, the National Radio News team will be bringing us our hourly news update, and then it's The Wire, 2MCE, or not 2MCE specifically, Community Radio's national and independent current affairs programme. Then there's plenty more music to take you through your evening as well. We've got Fourth Estate, which is not a music show, it's about journalism. And then we've also got Alt 80s and Fine Sounds of Music, and I think we might have SOS as well. Plenty of music coming up this evening, and plenty of other things too. You can, of course, find our full schedule online on 2mce.org. You can find our programme guide for the entire week. See if I was right in my recollections just then. You can also find some on-demand content there, like Peter Hislop's local news bulletins that you can hear on breakfast. If you can't make it to breakfast, you can hear those there, as well as interviews and even full episodes of some of our programmes. To stream us live, you can do that via the website or via the Community Radio Plus app as well. Just search Community Radio Plus wherever you get your apps from. From me, Doug Wilson, been an absolute pleasure to present the show for you this afternoon. I do hope you've enjoyed it. I do thank you for your company. I do hope you're staying dry, because it's certainly not getting any less wet out there, is it? And I will be seeing you tomorrow morning for 2MCE Breakfast. Now, to take us through to the news at 5, here's a song from the Huxton Creepers. Thankfully, not the Minecraft Creepers, because they're a little bit explosive. And the Huxton Creepers are on Midnight TV.

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1: Hello, I'm Alyssa Delfs. New South Wales has proposed a series of gambling reforms, including facial recognition, a ban on VIP experiences, and lowering the number of poker machines from the 90,000 in use across the state now. The state's tranche of gambling reforms come after the federal government faced heavy criticism for not going far enough to minimise gambling harms in its own legislative overhaul. The changes move closer toward cashless poker machines, a third-party exclusion scheme in venues, and broader prohibitions on gambling advertisements and government and council property. The Australian energy market operator says there's a clear pathway to maintain reliable electricity over the coming decade. Shannon Kirkwood explains.
2: AEMO assesses future electricity supply and demand against reliability standards to determine whether enough resources are expected to be available to maintain reliable supply. Its annual report released today shows the reliability outlook has improved, supported by record levels of new generation of storage and a strong pipeline of projects. It also reinforced the need for continued investment as generation retires and electricity demand grows. AEMO says there were no forecast reliability gaps identified before 2030, but beyond then, the next wave of investment will be critical to maintaining reliability.
1: A large area of thunderstorms expected for the east of Australia today, from Victoria up to southern Queensland. Severe thunderstorms are likely in New South Wales from Wagga Wagga to Condobolin, including heavy rain, damaging winds and even hail. The Bureau of Meteorology's Dean Naramore says a low moved through Victoria this morning, bringing rain to inland Queensland.
3: We move into the evening and overnight hours, that band of rain and storms will continue moving eastwards into eastern parts of New South Wales and southeastern inland Queensland as well, with some light to moderate falls. But notice conditions quickly easing through much of Victoria, Tasmania, inland New South Wales and South Australia as well as high pressure moves in. And by the time we get to Wednesday afternoon, the rain has cleared pretty much all of eastern and southeastern Australia.
1: An Australian screen composer is warning of the harms of artificially generated music. It comes as the Australian Recording Industry Association bans AI-generated works from appearing on its charts from Friday. Caitlin Yeo says Australian music may be recreated and reused without any compensation to writers if AI music is not regulated. Speaking to National Radio News, she says she welcomes ARIA's decision but is calling for more to be done.
4: We could find ourselves having our Australian works

0: used, reused, smashed into multiple different parts and recreated into a what we'd call like a big Play-Doh brown mess, and you know, exported to the rest of the world without any consent from Australians or compensation or any licensing in place.
1: And supermarket chain Coles is expanding its network, opening dozens of new stores and refurbishing existing ones, while announcing plans to close some of its underperforming liquor stores. Coles says it will open around 45 new supermarkets in high-growth areas over the next 2 years, a significant step up from the 13 grocery stores it opened in the 2025-26 financial year. The company's also marked 150 supermarkets for major refurbishments by June 2028. And turning to sport now, the NRL has confirmed Jai Arrow will take part in the South Sydney Rabbitohs final two matches of the year. The 31-year-old, who retired earlier this year after being diagnosed with motor neurone disease, will suit up and run out for the club before being moved to the interchange bench after the first whistle. It will allow him to reach 100 NRL matches. Souths have been granted an additional player for team lists and the interchange for the games.
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0: Hello and welcome to The Wire, your independent national coverage of current affairs right across Australia on community and Indigenous radio. I'm Amina Shakur, coming to you from Sim in Melbourne, Victoria. And today on the show,
1: challenging these views directly is not necessarily effective when it can just foster more of a sense of being under threat.
0: We look at the growing misogynistic attitudes among young Australians and how they contribute to violent extremism.
2: Which lobbyist was meeting with which parliamentarian or which minister? What were they talking about? What was the point of the meetings?
0: Australia's lobbying rules are facing calls for greater transparency around who influences government decisions. And later today,
3: there's been delays to really essential things in their plans that the NDIA will refuse to fund, and they're looking for opportunities to cut things out of people's plans. And
0: the National Disability Insurance Scheme changes have passed last week. We look at what this means for people with disability. We'll have this and more for you over the next half hour. One in three Australian boys reportedly believe gender equality has gone too far. And this week, new sexual assault allegations involving elite private school boys and AFL players have again put misogyny in the spotlight. Together, the headlines raise a difficult question. When do common sexist schoolyard slurs turn into violent crimes against women? Dr. Sarah McGarr, a senior lecturer in international relations at the University of Melbourne, has been researching the links between misogyny and violent extremism. Her research found hostile attitudes towards women were a stronger indicator of extremist views than factors like politics, religion, race, or time spent online. The Wire's Lucy Grant spoke to Dr. Sarah McGarr about what her findings tell us on misogyny and extremism in Australia.
1: It's such a robust relationship, actually, that in some measures you can predict with about 60% accuracy, knowing somebody's hostile gender attitudes, whether or not they will also hold extremist attitudes.
4: However, despite what your research makes obvious, it is hard to imagine everyday misogyny being seen in Australia as a warning sign for extremist attitudes. What do you think it will take for us to recognise misogyny as a national security issue?
1: I actually have quite a bit of hope that the government is taking notice. My own research was commissioned through a special round of funding by the Commonwealth government after the Bondi Junction attack. What the government realized, though, was that we didn't have a great framework for understanding how misogynistic attitudes might drive this sort of mass violence attack. So, firstly, I think they are beginning to take note, but we still don't have great frameworks for operationalizing what this relationship actually looks like or might mean in practice. What I'm hoping the government might do with the information from my research is to use these hostile gender attitudes in some of their early warning frameworks and assessment, and also coordinate more with social services sectors already working to address these harmful attitudes.
4: Do you have any advice to educators or parents about how to approach any early warning signs of boys entering this pipeline?
1: One of the most worrying elements, I think, that comes out of the manosphere narrative that you often hear parroted, and teachers were talking about in my research, parroted by school-age boys, is the idea that feminism is a cancer, or that women lie about violence they experience or harassment they experience. And I think it's important to see these sorts of statements made by young boys or even young girls as evidence of this kind of misogynistic influence that they might be being exposed to, whether online or offline, and have, you know, more challenging conversations about asking critically, like, where did this idea come from? What makes you believe that? Because one of the things that the research also shows is that challenging these views directly is not necessarily effective when it can just foster more of a sense of being under threat. And one of the key things that we found in our study was that misogynistic attitudes were strongly linked to this sense of men and boys being under attack or threatened by feminism.
4: One of the other findings of your study was that young men are more likely to hold hostile attitudes to women than their grandfather's generation. How do you understand this shift over time to men and boys feeling under attack from feminism? Is it the internet? Is it the realization of aspects of gender equality?
1: I think the internet plays a really key role, because what we see is that those people who are exposed to online content more are more likely to hold these misogynistic attitudes. There is a concentration in Gen Z and millennial males more so than Gen X or boomers. Things like believing in the legitimacy of coercing women into sex. This is really interesting, I think, sociologically, because this comes after decades of consent education and national public service announcements around enthusiastic consent and only a yes is a yes. So we have to see this concentration of these attitudes in the younger generations as possibly evidence of a backlash. Young women and girls were also much more likely to hold these hostile gender attitudes than older generations of women. And so that says to me that this is not just a question of boys and young men becoming more misogynistic, right? It's a generational effect. And so my concern for women and girls as they're reading the news is also questioning some of the norms or narratives that might be coming out of some of these online, especially manosphere kind of spaces that are narrating the current events. I've heard in other anecdotes from educators, boys, you know, challenging the news and saying, oh, these girls are just looking for attention. This is a really problematic response to some of the national news over the past week. And I don't think it would be that rare
0: to
1: also hear teenage girls expressing the same sentiments.
0: About the link between misogyny and violent extremism. Australia's lobbying rules are under scrutiny, with new research warning that much of the influence happening behind the scenes isn't visible to the public. The Australian Democracy Network estimates up to 80% of lobbyists fall outside the current rules, with in-house lobbyists for major companies largely excluded. So who's influencing the government, and how much of that influence is happening outside of public view? I spoke with Dr. Jennifer Lacey-Nichols, Senior Fellow Researcher at the University of Melbourne, about the gaps in Australia's lobbying rules and what needs to change.
2: There's maybe three big ticket items. The first one is that Australia's lobbying rules ignore most lobbyists. Right now, they only capture what are called third-party lobbyists. So if I am a company and I want to hire a lobbyist to, you know, talk to parliamentarians on my behalf, that lobbyist is part of our lobbyist register. We've got, you know, some transparency around that. But if I'm a company and I have a government relations team and those people go and meet with the government, those people are not considered lobbyists. And we estimate that that's, you know, perhaps 80% of all lobbyists. So we're missing the vast majority of lobbyists. That's issue number one. Issue number two is that we don't really have any information about who they're meeting with or what they're talking about. The lobbyist registers that we have now are kind of a phone book, essentially. We've got a bit of a directory. You know, we know what the lobby firms are. We know who the clients are. We know who some of the lobbyists are. The important stuff is, I guess, trying to get a sense of, well, you know, which lobbyist was meeting with which parliamentarian or which minister? What were they talking about? What was the point of the meetings? A phone book really only gets you so far. And the last, I guess, major shortcoming is that we've got weak enforcement and sanctions around this. There's no real teeth to any of this. It's a code of conduct. We need an actual act. We need something legislated.
0: How much political influence do you think Australians are unable to see?
2: I think the vast majority of political influence would be hidden. I also think there's almost never a smoking gun in politics. There's not going to be that one decisive meeting or that one political donation or that one person who, you know, has the ear of someone and influences that. I think that would be a very rare circumstance. I think instead you have this messy, messy ecosystem where you've got powerful vested interests or wealthy individuals or corporations who have quite pervasive access. And it's that over and over exposure and relationships that is going to influence politics. Very little of that has transparency in our lobbying regime.
0: What concerns you most about, I guess, former political figures moving into lobbying?
2: Vested interests are able to have preferential access to incredibly useful networks that other public interest organizations are not going to get the same access. In principle, it is absolutely fair for someone who was in government to leave government and have another job. If we have people stay in government forever, or we only ever have people in government who've ever been in government, that is not a good scenario. And I think the exchange of expertise and information in the same way that, you know, I'm going to change jobs, or I'll have colleagues in, you know, the private sector change jobs. But there are certain circumstances where if I'm a regulator and I've got purview over a particular area, and then I have all of this insider knowledge and expertise and connections, and then I go and work for a company that's effectively one I used to regulate, I'm concerned that we might not have sufficient safeguards to protect that information.
0: What do you say to the argument that tighter lobbying rules could make it harder for legitimate businesses or community organizations to have their voices heard?
2: I guess I would say that many other functioning democracies like Canada, Ireland, Scotland, a range of countries in Europe, the United States, have very strong, much stronger transparency rules. And all kinds of interest groups get access to government. I think there's also a fair obligation on governments and parliamentarians to try to ensure that they are listening to a fair balance of interests. And one of the things that better transparency around lobbying and who's, you know, getting access to government decision makers would allow someone who's interested in a particular issue to go and look and say, oh, okay, the government's actually met with this stakeholder group and this stakeholder group, but they haven't met with any of these other folks. And then those organizations know that they should go and ensure that their voices and interests are represented, whether it's a community group or an NGO or some other.
0: That was Dr. Jennifer Lacey-Nichols, Senior Researcher at the University of Melbourne, speaking about Australia's lobbying system and the push for greater transparency. 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I'm Amina Shakur in Melbourne. A big hello to our listeners in Alice Springs on 8CCC 102.1 FM, to our friends in Noosa on Noosa FM 101.3, and to the other side of the country to Radio Goolari in Broome, Western Australia. National Disability Insurance Scheme legislation passed last week, aiming to reduce its expenditure. The government says the bill will curb fraud and adjust participants' plans, pricing and access. However, disability advocates are concerned about the future of support for Australians with a disability. The Wire's contributor from 1RPH, Sarah Guise, spoke with Protect Our NDIS Canberra organiser Pippa Newman about how the community feels.
3: People are obviously extremely upset. There's a lot of people who we've been organising alongside who are at risk of losing their supports fairly immediately post the passage of this bill. Many who have been waiting on supports for a long time, who this bill makes that harder to get. I think a lot of us are really hurting, and what we tried to put forward in the midst of that sort of collective grief is also
5: both a collective care for each other and a recognition that we've been fighting for disability rights for a really long time, and this isn't anywhere near the end of the road. It's the start of continuing to fight for what we want disability supports to look like. And there's other things that we'll be turning to, like the foundational support system and putting forward what that has to look like, but also drawing connections to the fact that it's not just disability supports that are being cut, and we'll need to put forward a really broad fight to increase funding for social and public services in lots of areas.
6: So what do the next steps actually look like?
5: I think for us, we're still grieving and coming together as a community, and that's really important to do, to acknowledge the amount of effort that has been put into campaigning against this bill and the really devastating impact it will have on people's lives. We'll be turning our attention to what this foundational support system is going to look like, particularly Thriving Kids, which is slated to start on the 1st of October, where we still don't have any information about what that will look like and what services will be funded and whether they will meet the needs of kids aged 0 to 9. And then obviously the general foundational support system will have to be stood up really fast to catch people who are being cut off the NDIS. But that's not to say that we're not going to keep fighting these legislation changes. It's difficult to change legislation, but we've fought bad legislation for years and years.
6: One of the things the new law does is place a lot more power in the minister's hands. How's that likely to play out for the disability community?
5: That's a particularly awful part of the legislation, I feel, but it just formalises a process that we've heard is already happening to people, where there's been delays to really essential things in their plans that the NDIA will refuse to fund, and they're looking for opportunities to cut things out of people's plans. And so many people that I've been speaking to have been waiting around for changes in their supports, or are scared to go for a plan reassessment now because of the impact that these cuts are likely to have. I think the fact that the minister has the power to cut any support category by up to 99% is absolutely not a power a minister should have. And it's really shameful that this has gone through also against the advice of state and territory governments who also co-fund the NDIS and also have a duty of care to make sure that people with disabilities living where we do have the supports that we need to stay alive.
6: It sounds like there's going to be a lot of uncertainty and a lack of transparency.
5: I think that's very true. I think the legislation only enables the cuts they were already trying to make to the NDIS, and it will be up to us to push back against it in whatever ways we can. It might be harder to use legislation to fight back against cuts to our essential supports, and it means we'll have to turn to other things and put pressure on the government with a much broader scope of people. Even if the legislation allows a minister to do something, if there's enough pushback from the entire community, then the minister will obviously not do that. So I think looking to building a collective campaign is the only way that we can minimise the negative impacts of this bill and hopefully push for it to be overturned in future.
6: Where do you think the rest of the community is at on this?
5: I think it's bolstering to know that we've had such a big campaign against this from the disability community more broadly, because it's actually only 10% of people with disabilities that currently have access to the NDIS. Far more have wanted to access those supports but are not able to. But I think collectively, people with disabilities realise that this is just one element of disability supports, and it should be the case that we all have the supports we need to live and thrive.
0: Pippa Newman from Protect Our NDIS Canberra, there speaking with 1RPH Sarah Guise. A new Senate Select Committee on Women's Health will examine ways to improve care for new mothers and their babies. The RACGP says too many women have a cliff edge in support after leaving the hospital, with care often fragmented across GPs, hospitals and child and family health services. The college is calling for more coordinated care, including dedicated GP-led postpartum plans and stronger breastfeeding support. I spoke to Dr. Kavita Thanakrishnan, chair of RACGP's Breastfeeding and Lactation Medicine Group, about what needs to change?
7: So the biggest problem we're seeing at the moment is we don't actually have a structured system for postpartum support. So there's what we have to acknowledge and understand is that the first 12 months, especially postpartum, should be a national health priority. And we actually need a system where we're managing two patients. We've actually got the mother or the birthing parent as well as the baby. And both have complex needs, and it's a unique time where they actually have interdependent needs. And what I mean by this is to establish lactation, which 96% of Australian women want to do, we actually need to understand how both the mother, the baby, and then some physics principles to get the milk out of the mother, how they all work together.
0: What are some of the early signs that a mother may not be coping physically or emotionally?
7: Well, I think firstly, people understanding how hard this time actually is. So people don't realise that it is an extremely trying time, and they are doing really, really well, even if they are, if they feel like they're not doing well. That's the thing I always say to my patients. They feel like they're doing a terrible job. And I'm like, there is nobody who goes into the postpartum feeling like they've got a handle on things. Even myself, I always explain to patients, I had been working in the neonatal units and I was still overwhelmed with a newborn. So it's very normal for parents to feel that they don't know what's going on and they're overwhelmed. And the important thing is then that they reach out for support. And the missing link here is that support means we have to support what the issues are for the patients. And what we haven't understood and acknowledged is that feeding issues are a big problem and a big cause of stress for patients. And so we actually have to embed structured feeding support into the system and make sure it's accessible and affordable for patients too.
0: And how can we better distinguish between normal breastfeeding difficulties and a problem that needs a medical intervention?
7: We need to assess and understand things. So, you know, it's a really complex question because, again, this area has been left out of the medical curricula. So people are always surprised to know that it's not in the paediatric curricula. It's not in the general practice curricula. We're now trying to bridge that gap. And so a few of us provide some lectures, but we don't have a standardised training program as we do in most other areas of medicine. So your question to me was, How do we know who needs intervention? And the answer is we don't actually know. However, a lack of support leads to medical problems. And what I mean by that is if you have a painful latch and you're trying to feed your baby, you're going to get a cut. And then we need to manage that properly. It's not supposed to happen. If we get the right latching, you don't get cuts. You don't get pain in the breast. There can also be things like obstetric complications, which can lead to a lower supply. Sometimes they can be an indication of a problem that has been missed or not diagnosed. So it's a very complex system that I wouldn't yet be able to say because we don't have the data. We're not collecting that data. We have minimal research into this area. So it's an area that we've just neglected as a health priority, and we actually need to do all of that work as well before I could reliably say this many patients need medical intervention, this many patients would do really well with skilled lactation support.
0: How much difference could early GP or breastfeeding support make on mothers?
7: The difference is not just to the mother, it's to the baby, it's to the family, it's to the community. And it's not just GP support. That's something that we want to be very clear on here. It's actually you need a multidisciplinary team. So the vast majority of patients don't need medical interventions. There will be a small minority that do, just like with any other condition, you know. The vast majority of people that won't have a complication or have a medical issue. But we need to have skilled support so that we avoid getting to the point where we need a medical intervention. So what I mean by that is we need a standardised training program, firstly, for lactation and for infant feeding. Then and that includes also supplementing. So if a mother chooses to supplement to feed her baby with formula, we need to have a plan for how could she combo feed, what is best for her baby. Because right now people are just getting the information from unverified sources, which leads to all sorts of dangers too. So back to what you said, though, is how much of a difference would it make? It would make a massive difference because what we need, firstly, is that standardised lactation training. Then we actually need good clinical referral pathways. And what I mean by that is, so if you have a chest pain, we know that you can go see your GP can do a few things, and then they work out, okay, I'm going to send you on to the hospital. know, it's in the same vein, we need that for lactation, but it could be, I'm going to go see my child and family health nurse. And then if X is happening, then you continue with your child and family health nurse. But if there's a problem, then we scale it up to a GP, and then we've got appropriately trained GPs.
0: And unfortunately, that is the end of the show today. Thanks so much for listening wherever you are in Australia. The Y is a co-production between community radio stations SYN in Melbourne, 2SEI in Sydney, Radio Adelaide, 4ZZZ and Radio 4EB in Brisbane. 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We pay our respects to elders past, present and emerging. I'm Amina Shakur, coming to you from SYN in Melbourne, Victoria. Thanks so much for your company, and we'll see you next time on The Wire.

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0: Hi there, and welcome back to Fourth Estate, the show where we talk media, politics, and everything else in between. From Gadigal Land, Sydney, I'm Tina Quinn. Well, for more than three decades, Karl Stefanovic has been one of the defining faces of Australian television. He survived personal scandals, on-air controversies, and a rapidly changing media landscape. But one podcast interview with far-right agitator Tommy Robinson has brought it all crashing down. Nine has shown him the door, and ARN has, it would seem, cut ties with him as well.
1: So I'm free. Truly independent. It wasn't easy this last couple of days, but we roll on. So here's what I believe in. The public deserve to hear perspectives. This country was built by, you know, hard-working Aussies from all around the world, and they were bound by the same values, but very different experiences. So on my show, I've spoken...
0: Karl Stefanovic says he's free. Free from television, free from editors, free from network executives. But free to do what? Australia doesn't have a Joe Rogan economy. It doesn't have an endless supply of controversial guests or advertisers lining up to bankroll personality-driven culture wars. So has Karl Stefanovic spotted the future of Australian media, or has he badly misjudged the market? Today on Fourth Estate, we look beyond the headlines to ask what his spectacular fall tells us about podcasting, platforming, and whether one of TV's biggest stars has mistaken attention for a business model. Joining us to do so is senior columnist for the Sydney Morning Herald and The Age, Jacqueline Maley. Jackie, thanks so much for being back with us.
2: Thank you for having me.
0: And Crystal Andrews, Reader's Editor for Crikey and the host of their podcast, Cut Through. Welcome, Crystal.
3: Thanks for having me. Glad to be here.
0: Jackie, I want to go to you first because you wrote a very pithy column on this for the Sydney Morning Herald this week in which you touch on Stefanovic's declaration that he's free now, as you write, free to pursue what has become the contemporary version of the traditional male midlife crisis, starting a podcast. He's free of the constraints of a reported $2 million contract. He's free from the security of employment by a network that gave him such latitude that he could show up drunk to work and it was treated as a lark. I mean, this goes to the heart of, I think, everybody's shock because he had a pretty golden run for a long time, right? Do you think part of the shock is that this has actually happened or that it possibly that it took this long for Nine to show him the door?
2: He's definitely had a long career. I think it has had its vicissitudes. So he had a period of time, of course, when he was taken off air, off the Today Show at least. His contract was not cancelled or anything like that, but he was taken off the Today Show because of just basically bad publicity surrounding his divorce. So one of those examples of a big star's personal life dominating too many headlines and causing basically reputational damage, at least in the eyes of the TV executives. But he still was getting paid.
0: And he was on nearly $3 million a year at that point, and he was rested for a year and was still getting paid the entire time.
2: Yeah, reportedly. I mean, these are all reported figures, and I have no doubt they're sort of pretty accurate, but we don't, of course, know what the contracts were. But, yeah, he was reportedly Nine's highest paid star. Nine, of course, owns the newspapers that I work for, I should declare that, but we don't have a lot to do with the TV side. It's just funny to hear someone declare themselves free of a situation that, you know, does not sound that onerous to a lot of people, which is, yeah, a multi-million dollar contract, a roving sort of brief to do not only the TV morning show but also lots of other reporting that he did around the network when he wanted to. He certainly travelled a lot and, yeah, he was basically treated as the golden child of the network for a long time. So to liberate yourself from that and to declare yourself a warrior of free speech, it was sort of difficult for me to see in what way Karl Stefanovic had been sort of hampered or had his wings clipped, if you know what I mean.
0: Well, the thought was initially that he was intentionally trying to get the sack from Nine so he could then go on an I've Been Cancelled tour, but I've spoken to a number of sources who are all quite close to this, and apparently no, he was hoping to ride out his $2 million contract until the end of the year. Do you think he's perhaps, Crystal, do you think he's maybe not played this as cunningly as he possibly could have?
3: Yeah, I'm quite torn on this, I think. I definitely hear the argument that some have made, particularly Osman Faruqi on the Lamestream podcast sort of suggested that, that this was, that he had just had enough and was kind of bored waiting around, that, you know, this contract was only one additional year and then, you know, coming to a close at the end of this year. And when you know, I can appreciate that when you have done one particular job at one particular employer for as long as Karl Stefanovic has done, maybe it does get a little bit boring. Maybe you do want to do something else. What I don't think is that he would intentionally blow it up so close to the end when you could just ride it out, collect the rest of that check. Being the star talent on the network, on a television show that's still being beamed into, you know, hundreds of thousands of households, keep your name out there in the mainstream mix while you're building up your independent venture. Like, that is priceless. That's priceless publicity. That would be very expensive advertising were he to try to pay for it himself. So I think there's maybe a little bit of truth on both sides that he was ready to end things, but I don't think this was the way to do it. And I think the tell perhaps is in the rigmarole. I'm not sure if you've discussed on the show previously about the episode with Tommy Robertson going up, then being taken down, and then, you know, Pauline Hanson uploading it on her channels. And there was a lot of speculation about, you know, who was behind that. I mean, the thing for me is that I know some people sort of suggested that it was taken off the platforms by the platforms themselves. Now, YouTube, Spotify, Apple Podcasts, like, they're all, you know, Instagram, they're all operating independently. There's no way that they all simultaneously would make that decision at that same time, which leads me to think that actually it was Karl who made the decision to pull those down at the time. And I know that there was a little bit of reporting out there, speculative, I'm sure, that that was the result of some panicked conversations that he was having with Nine about, you know, the reaction to it and the remaining portion of his contract. So that kind of leads me to think a little bit, you know, that he did cross a line that he hadn't realized or hadn't intended that he would cross.
0: Mm. Jackie, do you think the issue here wasn't just that he interviewed Tommy Robinson, who is, I mean, he's on a terror list here in Australia. He's not allowed into the country. You can go on, the list goes on and on with why Tommy Robinson is a very problematic figure in terms of sparking race riots in the United Kingdom and all sorts of things. Do you think the issue here, though, isn't just that he interviewed Tommy Robinson, but perhaps that... Well, he didn't interview him in a sense. He had him on a show, but would you classify that as an interview?
2: No, I wouldn't. I wouldn't say that it adhered to any journalistic standards and any journalistic kind of, you know, when I say standards, I mean just the really basic standards of testing your subject's position, of asking them follow-up questions, of asking them hard questions, of challenging them. And certainly in terms of the disinformation that Tommy Robinson, as he calls himself, sort of puts out there about Muslim people, none of it was challenged. It was, I mean, he's actually spreading falsities and lies, which go unchallenged by his interviewer. So that's not adhering to any journalistic standards, certainly within the mainstream. And I guess Karl Stefanovic's point is that he doesn't want to have to adhere to any journalistic standards, because in his telling, those journalistic standards inhibit freedom and freedom of speech. So it's all very well. And I mean, the speech was very free. It was not inhibited in any way. And it was not challenged in any way. But you've got to, I suppose, there's free speech and then there's valuable speech, or speech that has any credibility or any weight. And for speech to have credibility or weight, or for a journalistic interview to have credibility or weight, it needs to adhere to certain principles in my view. And yeah, it's perhaps an old-fashioned view, but it's definitely a hill that I will die on.
0: I think many of us in the profession don't think it's that old-fashioned. I thought it was really interesting that you pointed out, I mean, Laurie Oakes was, you know, he once credited Laurie Oakes as one of his great inspirations when he won the Gold Logie back in 2011. I mean, what do you reckon Laurie Oakes would have made of such an interview?
2: I don't think Laurie Oakes would have interviewed this person. I think, you know, this person is someone who's been called a right-wing thug by, you know, a former British Prime Minister. He lacks credibility in his home country. He's got a long criminal history and he's literally been taken to court for spreading lies about a particular young Syrian refugee in particular. If you're interested in the ideas that Tommy Robinson espouses or the debate that he's engaged in, which is about, you know, so-called mass migration, sort of
0: the replacement theory
2: change,
0: and all that.
2: Yeah, rapid demographic change within the United Kingdom and Europe more broadly, all of these debates that are going on, then there'd be probably many other people that you could bring in who could actually shine some light on that subject. But this person was not that.
0: Mm. I mean, is this a business decision, do you think, he's made? Do you think he's seen the writing on the wall for the fact that the old business model, which he was so much a part of for so many years, and as we've mentioned, he did want to ride out this contract. I mean, why wouldn't you want to go to the end of the year and get paid that sort of, you know, money? I mean, you've come this far. But do you think in terms of, you know, setting up this podcast and when he's thinking ahead to the long term, do you think he's really thought this out properly, though, when it comes to the business model? Does he believe a lot of what, you know, the people that he's platforming do?
3: I wouldn't speculate on whether he holds these beliefs as true, but I do think it's a business decision. Mm. There's a couple of things going on here. I think we've come to the end of the era of this sort of network star who is paid millions and millions of dollars per year to be sort of like the face of a mainstream broadcast network, whether that be on radio or on television. So that type of money is winding down. There's a really interesting piece in MI3 this week talking about the race to the bottom on advertising rates across the media sector and how that's impacting sort of everything, you know, to the job losses that we're seeing. It's all across the board. So there's that, and that's in part being driven by the fact that media consumption is becoming increasingly fractured. So, you know, the latest digital news report, I think it said that we have over one third of 25 to 44 year olds say they've stopped watching television news, and a quarter of 18 to 24 year olds say they never watch news on the television. Now, the networks are still reaching these people on social media, but you don't need to pay someone millions and millions of dollars a year to be the face of your, you know, of Channel 7 or Channel 9 or whatever it may be on social media. You can actually get that for a lot less money. And when the advertising money that's coming in the door is reducing year on year, maybe that's a smart move. So I think Carl is sort of saying that maybe the big, big bucks in network television is coming to an end. Where there is still a lot of money to go around is in the international market, yes, chasing that sort of money that is behind Joe Rogan, that is behind Piers Morgan's show. And you can get big bucks on YouTube, not so much from the Australian audience, but from reaching an international audience, particularly the American market with these kind of ideas, where there is a lot more money to be made, and keep more of it in your pocket if you own the media title.
0: Do we think that's what he foresees here, that he can possibly tap into that market? Does he really think he can make a success of himself in the US? Because, I mean, that business model, it works in the United States, but not really in Australia. Like, we don't have the same sort of market here. I mean, even looking at, you know, Jackie, I'm not sure if you kept tabs, for instance, on the list of guests that he had on over the last number of months, but he was repeating and cycling through a lot of the same ones. He had Pauline Hanson on a number of times, you know, there's Pete Evans. There's only so many of those sorts of fringe far-right figures you can sort of pass around here in Australia. You don't, and he wasn't seemingly mixing them in like Joe Rogan would do in the US with other less controversial figures. Do you think this is a business model that it really isn't going to work for him here?
2: Look, I don't know, but I suspect that it is a very difficult business model to sustain in an Australian context. Because as you say, if your unique selling point is that you have infamous guests on, controversial guests on, who cause an outrage, and who might say things that your audience, you know, likes hearing said, things that other people don't say, things that are, like, you know, rebelling against so-called woke culture, that kind of thing. There's not that many of them that I can think of within Australia that you can reliably, you know, cycle through. You're really looking at very far-right figures, like, I think they've got a few neo-Nazis belting around, you know, Melbourne, who might be able to pick up as a cheap interview subject. But it seems, and I don't know anything about Carl Stefanovic's business plan, it seems cobbled together hastily at best. But certainly the international market would be more lucrative. So I think he's in London at the moment, and I think either he was on Piers Morgan's show.
0: He was.
2: So maybe they can just all interview each other. I don't know. But if you want to play in that international market, it's very, very crowded, and you need to have a really high profile. And certainly in the United States, Joe Rogan's obviously the king of podcasting. And, you know, say what you like about Joe Rogan, he's very good at delivering what he does to his audience. And I think he's probably, he does have an eclectic mix of guests, and some of them are very, very interesting people, whether or not you agree with them. Beyond that, I think you have a whole sort of like multiverse of very, very far right figures who have usually come off of some sort of mainstream platform like Tucker Carlson, for example, and have just gone absolutely into the stratosphere and veering very much towards conspiracy theory and extremely, extremely far right sort of points of view. So we're talking sort of really not just flirting with white supremacist points of view, but, you know, wholeheartedly embracing them in some cases. So that's a very difficult place or space to sort of compete in, I think. Basically, the reason why he was dumped by Nine and also his radio show that he signed up for with ARN platforms was because he was unpalatable to sponsors. So that's just like a huge part of the market, right, that he's not going to move over to his podcast business. At the moment, I think advertising conditions are particularly tough. Mm. So if you don't draw in a big audience and you don't have a reliable, consistent and sort of safe brand, then I don't think you're going to be very attractive to an advertiser.
3: I would just say, though, it's not just about the sponsors that are visible, you know, with like an ad read or, you know, such and such brand supports this show. Like, that is not the only money that exists and swirls around in this space. It doesn't necessarily, and it is not going to necessarily be money that is visible to the audience in like a product placement or whatever. You know, there is a lot of money, particularly coming out of the US, that is going to, you know, influencers or creators or people with big platforms to push the talking points, push the ideas, host these types of conversations. But I think we're, yeah, again, kidding ourselves if we think that's the only money out there for a mouthpiece who's willing to espouse the views. And particularly in Australia, where maybe that has been unsuccessful before, and there's perhaps a vision that this could be a good moment to get some of these ideas across. I mean, these things definitely happen, and it's kind of off the books.
0: Yeah, yeah, absolutely. There are murmurs that Gina Reinhart could possibly be contributing some funds.
2: That wouldn't surprise me in the least. Mm. I think someone like Gina Reinhart would be a sort of, if you were running Carl Stefanovic's podcast, you'd be making an approach, I think, to the likes of Gina Reinhart. Mm. And Gina Reinhart has at various points sort of wanted or had stakes in media companies. So media influence is probably something that she would like. And as Crystal points out, there's a lot of money in America. So, you know, if you do have international connections, or I suppose we're trying to build a certain profile, there perhaps would be donors, basically donors in America who would chip a bit of money in, depending, I don't know how these things work. Like, what do they want back for that money? Do they want, is it a transaction or is it a gift? I don't know.
0: If you're just joining us, you're listening to Fourth Estate. We're talking about the spectacular implosion, it would seem, this week of Carl Stefanovic. Joining us is the Sydney Morning Herald's Jacqueline Maley and Crikey's Crystal Andrews. Well, it should probably be noted, his podcast consistently ranks in the top five on Apple Podcasts and the Spotify charts here in Australia. So there is clearly an audience for it. I mean, possibly, you know, even more so now that all of this, I mean, this has been a lot of publicity, it would seem. But given that there obviously is an audience for it, there'll be no doubt people that will think this is a good investment to throw money behind.
3: Yeah, there definitely will be. Wherever there's ears or eyeballs, there's at least a little bit of money kind of swirling around. I will be very curious to see what happens to those rankings and the numbers as the furor around this dies down and it goes into a more sort of regular publishing schedule and, you know, the longer that he's no longer on the telly, how much of an impact that makes, I think, will be really interesting to watch what does normal look like for this show and for this new media empire once all the heat dies down. I think that definitely remains to be seen whether it holds or, you know, does it just start to cycle through, like you said, a lot of the same guests and do the listeners that are there think, okay, well, I've kind of heard these conversations before. It's like the same 10 or 15 people. I don't know. I think there's still a lot to be seen there.
0: Jackie, you pointed out in your column this week, I'm going to quote you directly, Woodward or Bernstein, he ain't. You know, he's undermined the sort of excellent journalism that people like Woodward and Bernstein or Laurie Oakes, you know, espoused. And perhaps him out on his own, you know, in that sort of longer format as well, like, you know, Joe Rogan podcasts go for 3 hours. I mean, maybe it's going to be quite revealing.
2: Well, I mean, there is something kind of parasocial about podcasts that people just like to have them on. So it has replaced radio in that way, but it's more intimate than radio. And it feels like the people that you're listening to are sort of like buddies, right? And I do think if you're doing longer form interviews of any kind, they have to be thought out, they have to be well researched. You have to know what you're doing and you have to have put in quite a lot of work. I mean, you would know this, Crystal would know this. Yeah, you can't just turn up to those and read a quick brief 5 minutes before and kind of wing it, which I suspect if you're really good at breakfast TV and you've been doing it for as long as Carl has, you probably can do. So, yeah, I mean, like it'll live or die by its quality, I think.
0: I'm also interested in the aspect in terms of coming from Nine's point of view. Do you think this actually could have possibly been building for a long time? Because, I mean, as you also noted, Jackie, like Nine and your newspaper, your masthead, the work it's done in exposing Charlie Teo and the accused war criminal, Ben Robert Smith, him sort of criticising that reporting or, you know, intimating almost that those two individuals got somehow a raw deal. Do you think that was, I mean, that would have definitely irked the people, you know, on the newspaper side of things, your hard work.
2: Yeah, I mean, without giving too much away of sort of what happens in the newsroom, to have someone who has a very high profile, who is a so-called star in your company, denigrating the incredible, stressful, many, many years-long investigations that journalists like Kate McClymont and Nick McKenzie have done, the kind of journalism that Carl Stefanovic is not capable of, it gets people's backs up. And certainly internally that was not taken well when Carl Stefanovic sort of seemed to take the side of Charlie Teo and Ben Robert Smith in those instances. But also I think at a corporate level it's very difficult. Nine has shelled out many, many, many millions of dollars in litigation over those two stories, and they've staunchly backed that journalism. So to then have one of its stars kind of like, to use a vulgarism, to like piss all over it is just kind of like it's a big internal conflict.
0: Yeah, it would seem so. Just lastly, Crystal, I think it's really interesting that ARN seemed to I still don't think they've officially confirmed that they're cancelling his contract, but it would seem so. And
3: it's hanging. It seems like it's hanging on a final thread.
0: On a final thread,
3: quite flimsily.
0: Yeah. Obviously, he was signed up to do this you know Friday radio show with Eddie Maguire. I've had sources tell me that Eddie Maguire is not too happy with Mr. Stefanovic because of how this is all played out. Because, I mean, do you foresee that radio show going ahead with just Eddie behind the mic?
3: I am not Eddie Maguire's target market. So, I mean, for what it's worth, yeah, I do think that ARN will pull out of it. I don't know what that will mean for Eddie Maguire. Worth noting that the Daily Telegraph today was reporting that Carl Sanderlands, obviously very, very recently formerly of ARN, his company has bought two website domains, one for carlandkyle.com.au and the other for kyleandcarl.com.au. So it might be that there are, you know, some other kind of
0: friendly bedfellows. They just need a third K, don't you reckon?
3: Outside.
0: Yeah.
3: Really rolls right off the tongue. So I think that there will be other opportunities. Again, whether any of this works, I don't know, but I have a feeling that, you know, yeah, Carl, the same with Carl Sanderlands. I think we're seeing the end of this, you know, giant personality commanding a

0: around the sort of people that they do sign up, the sort of personality hires as such that they might sign up. Jackie, I'll go to you first.
1: I think Karl Stefanovic is going to be a really, really difficult talent to replace, actually. You know, whether you loved him or you hated him, he was a big personality. He was hugely recognisable. He was still very popular with audiences, and he was a sort of marquee person. So I think he's going to be, I think they're going to have a lot of difficulty replacing him.
0: There doesn't seem to be a succession plan in place. I think they're really at a loss of what they're going to do.
1: Maybe there was that I just didn't know about, but I don't know. I wouldn't have a clue. But there doesn't seem to be, because I haven't been able to sort of parachute anyone in very quickly. And I do think it's sort of a watershed moment for the big networks. Obviously, as you know, Crystal gave us those statistics before from the digital news media report, you know, free-to-air TV is very much a shrinking industry, and destination television like a morning show is less and less appealing to audiences, particularly young audiences. And I think it's difficult to know with these extremes, you know, extreme voices like, you know, your Tommy Robinsons. It's very difficult for the mainstream media to sort of like report on them or even bring them into the debate in any real way, whilst also adhering to journalistic standards. So it's a real clash. It's sort of a structural difficulty, which, you know, everyone's grappling with, but no one really has an answer to.
0: Big thanks to our panel today, Jacqueline Maley of the City.
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3: Hello, I'm Alyssa Delfs. Vaccination is not a silver bullet, but biosecurity is the strongest tool Australia has to the H5 bird flu. That was the message from authorities speaking from Adelaide today. They're responding to the first case of bird flu in a mammal after it was confirmed in a second seal today, with fears it could spread to sea lion populations as well. Queensland also recorded its second case of the virus this morning. Claire Scriven, Minister for Primary Industries, says the government is strengthening its response to the flu.
4: So native birds here at Clearland Wildlife Park, including orange-bellied parrots and regent honeyeaters, have now been approved for vaccination as part of our response. Magpie geese, Australian pelicans, regent parrots and red-tailed black cockatoos. So initially we'll see up to 100 native birds being vaccinated, and that will be across more than 30 species.
3: Criminals in Western Australia will no longer be able to rely on good character references in court sentencing hearings as a chance to reduce their punishment. Western Australia's Attorney General says the reforms were introduced today and aim to ensure sentencing focuses on the crime committed, not on the reputation of the offender. It also reduces the potential for inequality in sentencing, where well-connected individuals can get an advantage because of their good character references, often written by friends, family and colleagues. Consumers are calling for tougher penalties and more transparency in the recycling of old tyres. Tyre Stewardship Australia's latest data shows many rogue operators are pocketing the disposal fee and dumping them in the bush or paddocks for council to clean up. Over 90% want national rules requiring tyres to be properly collected and recycled to be introduced. TSA's Sandra Scalisi is calling for governments to close the loopholes and remove the rogues.
5: 80% say councils shouldn't have to spend ratepayer money cleaning up someone else's mess. That's all the illegally dumped tyres that we're seeing in our communities. People want transparency and fairness in the system.
3: Ocean temperatures reached a record high on Friday and Saturday, and experts are concerned about the impacts. According to the European Climate Change Service, Copernicus, the average surface temperatures of Earth's oceans outside of the polar regions was 21.1 degrees Celsius. Speaking to the ABC, coastal oceanographer Charitha Patriarchi says an El Nino system is expected to continue strengthening over the coming months, adding heat to the system.
6: It is the mean around the whole of the oceans. There are areas where there is cooler water and there is areas where there is warmer water. With the current El Nino conditions, which will continue till the end of this year and beyond, the temperatures would keep rising and keep higher because the El Nino is what we call the warm stage of the oceans.
3: And in entertainment news, National Treasure 3 is in development with Nicolas Cage on board. In 2004 and 2007, the now 62-year-old played treasure hunter Benjamin Franklin Gates. And while he previously ruled out returning to the role, the film's director has revealed both he and Cage are now on board for the new project. And taking a look at sport in AFL, Jake Colajasny is back at Geelong training after he

0: was caught up in the club's concussion controversy. The 2022 Premiership player has not played at AFL or VFL level since details emerged of his deal with the Cats. The AFL has issued Geelong a please explain over its inclusion of a waiver in Cole Adjazny's 2024 contract following several concussions. The league is finalising its investigation and could sanction Geelong with a significant fine.
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6: 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It's therefore with a great deal of pleasure that I declare open officially the 2MCE Orange Translator.
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Hello and welcome to Alt.80s, the 80s music program with a bit of an alternative spin on 2MC. I'm Brett Van Heekeren. Thanks for joining me. Well, this week on Alt.80s, we let the music do the talking with an Alt.80s music mix. In the opening batch, you're going to hear tracks from artists noted as being the early influencers of the goth movement.

Susie and the Banshees, Spellbound, The Cure, Primary and The Damned, Is It a Dream? In their early years, all three regarded as influences of the 80s goth music scene. This is Alt.80s, the 80s music program with a bit of an alternative spin on 2MCE. Our next bracket of tracks, we move from goth influences to early pioneers of the synth pop genre.

Orchestra Manoeuvres in the Dark, Red Frame, White Light, Depeche Mode, Love in Itself, and former Ultravox founder John Fox with Someone. All three artists considered the pioneers of the synth pop genre. This is Alt.80s, the 80s music program with a bit of an alternative spin on 2MCE. Our next bracket of tracks features post-punk artists out of the city of Liverpool.

0: Our taste of Liverpool post-punk there with a little bit of neo-psychedelia thrown in as well. Teardrop Explodes, Echo and the Bunnymen and Icicle Works. 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Our next bracket of tracks features three artists out of the 80s London indie pop scene.
1: Going on in the States and the protest marches in Grosvenor Square in London. The only result of that was a lot of black men.

London indie pop stars The Lucy Show, Biff Bang Pow and The House of Love in that bracket. 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We finish this week's edition of the program with a piece from an artist described as one of the most underrated guitarists of the 70s art rock movement. He also became an influential experimental musician. His name is Bill Nelson. Enjoy this one. For more alternative 80s music, join me again next week from 6 on 2MCE FM.

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1: Hello, I'm Alyssa Delfs. The Prime Minister says the government's proposal that would block developers from building data centres near homes, schools or prime agricultural land will benefit all Australians. The national agreement would require data centres to add more renewables to the grid than they take out while minimising water use. Speaking to the ABC, Anthony Albanese explained why the obligations are important.
2: You need social licence is one thing. So you need to make sure that on energy that they're adding to the grid, not just coming along and using energy that can be used for other purposes that would therefore lift power bills for others. We need to make sure that's got right. We need to make sure that water is got right. And we need to make sure that location is right as well.
1: More young people are abandoning hopes of home ownership amid increasing generational inequality. That's the finding of Anglicare's Falling Behind report, which found home ownership among 25 to 34-year-olds has fallen to an 80-year low, highlighting intergenerational inequality from tax settings that favour housing investment. Severe weather and storms tonight for parts of New South Wales and Victoria, with rain on the forecast for Queensland, South Australia and Tasmania. The Bureau of Meteorology's Dean Naramore says weather warnings are in place as flooding persists in some areas.
3: Now, all this rain and storms will have a few impacts. Firstly, further riverine flooding, as I showed you earlier, so make sure you stay up to date, latest forecasts and warnings and any advice from your local emergency services. Some of the thunderstorms today could lead to flash flooding through inland parts of New South Wales and northern parts of Victoria. And for many, this is going to be our first outbreak of spring-like thunderstorm activity, something that we're going to see a lot more of as we move into September, October and November.
1: Meantime, the rain is tipped to ease in the east tomorrow, but will begin to build in the west. Meteorologist Angus Hines has the national forecast.
4: And the weather system driving that is drifting eastwards. So we'll see some more rain in the morning, but throughout the course of the day, that will pull out into the ocean and we'll really have an easing pattern across this part of the country with dry weather returning. But at the same time, in the west, a smaller weather system, but quite a potent one through southwestern WA. That's going to be bringing some heavy rainfall, particularly to areas south of Perth and eventually reaching Perth itself.
1: Facial recognition technology will be used in New South Wales clubs to assist with a state exclusion register. Laura Devoy has the latest on the state's gambling reforms.
5: The New South Wales government has announced a suite of reforms which it says will give people stronger protections against gambling harm. They include bans on gambling advertising on all state government and council-owned assets and unsolicited direct marketing to potential customers. Mandatory facial recognition at the entry of gaming lounges will be introduced in 2028, alongside a state exclusion register. The government says it will help identify people who have excluded themselves and ensure those exclusions are enforced.
1: And an award-winning Australian composer has welcomed the announcement artificially generated music will be banned from the Australian Recording Industry Association's charts. Speaking to National Radio News, composer and Australasian Performing Rights Association board member Caitlin Yeo says she punched the air when she heard the announcement. She says human-made music helps people reflect on and decode the world around them.
6: So the more that we can protect human-made art, human-made music made by humans for humans, I think the more we can grow as a people.
1: And in sport, in AFL, West Coast will challenge Harley Reid's two-game suspension over a heavy tackle in a bid to see the midfielder available for the start of the 2027 season. Reid will miss the first two games of next season if the challenge is unsuccessful.
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2: Taking a look at the weather around for tomorrow, that would be Wednesday, the 26th of August, 2026. Partly cloudy with a high chance of showers and a chance of a thunderstorm in the morning and afternoon. Light winds around and overnight temperatures falling between 8 and 11 with daytime temperatures reaching to between 15 and 20. And through to Thursday's forecast, slight chance of a shower in the morning and the chance of morning fog in the west. Mostly sunny afternoon with overnight temperatures falling to between 5 and 11 and daytime temperatures reaching to between 15 and 20. Right now it is 12.4 degrees here on 2MCE, the home of SOS.
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2: Good evening. It is now again, once more, another episode of 2MCE's SOS. Thought I'd try and switch up the introduction this week. Don't know how it went. Think I got a bit of the old word salad going on there. But I'm your host for the next hour, the one and only Dirty Harry, broadcasting from Studio One here at Charles Sturt University campus, bringing you a live list of great songs, sounds, tunes, and a few interesting facts. Tonight we'll be enjoying the musical stylings of The Killers, The Cat Empire, The Red Hot Chili Peppers, a few other bands with the somewhere in the name, I assume, and also Spotlight Artists of the Week will be coming up around the halfway point, so make sure you stick around for that. Now, if there's anything in particular that you need to hear on this rainy little Tuesday evening, you can give me a call here in the studio, you can jump onto the Facebook page and send a message or leave a post, or you can text through on the 2MCSOS WhatsApp line, which is 0412009923. More than happy to take it down that way, because to be perfectly honest, no one really likes using their phone these days, in my experience, and texting is all the rage. Yeah, I'm a little bit late to the craze, okay? All right, let's kick things off with a little bit of Def Leppard. Now, the song's called Photograph, and the one and only Ringo Starr had a number one hit in 1973, I believe it was, with a song of the same name, which was surprisingly similar in subject matter. Now, Def Leppard were a little worried that they were a bit too similar, but they kind of hoped no one would notice. Then in 2005, Nickelback had another huge hit with their own song titled Photograph. So I guess if you're trying to make it in the on the chart, maybe that's a title to go with.

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Apparently, Mika wrote that song in 15 minutes. It's called Big Girl, You Are Beautiful. And it was one of those ones that you could not escape from no matter where you hid when it rocked up and down the charts back in, I believe it was around 2007. You're listening to 2MCE. I'm your host, Dirty Harry. We've got a little bit of Cat Empire, some Red Hot Chili Peppers and Powderfinger coming your way. Still happy to take down those requests via the Facebook page, the phone or the text line. So make sure you get them in before the show gets too far along and we have to add them onto the playlist for next week. Let's get back into things with a bit of The Killers. This is, according to Flowers, the song's bass line is a direct rip-off from the 2002 David Bowie track Slow Burn. You know what? Props for just being open and honest about that. And you know what? I think Bowie would have been okay with it. It's All the Things I've Done.

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Proof that cats have nine lives. That was the Cat Empire release from 2023. And, you know, they're still cranking out a few tunes here and there. If you know where to look, it was Thunder Rumbles with their absolutely iconic styling of mixing a whole bunch of different sounds together and seeing what happens. Kind of like the stew or omelette that you make at the end of the week right before you go shopping and just use whatever you've got around. Except in their case, it usually seems to work. Unlike in my case, where it often results in the paramedics adding new stuff to their training lists. You're listening to 2MCE. I'm your host, Dirty Harry, going through the sounds, tunes, and general noise to help get through whatever is getting to you on this Tuesday. And sometimes I think maybe there's nothing getting to you on this Tuesday and you're just enjoying some good tunes. So, hey, let's sit back and relax and have some fun. We have got Spotlight Artist of the Week coming up just on the other side of the next couple of songs, as well as a bit of Powderfinger and Hilary Duff. Right now, it's a song that was number one on this day in 2008, the absolute club banger. It's Rihanna's Disturbia.

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in by special request from Ruth, that was Red Hot Chili Peppers, Save the Population. Apparently, Ruth heard that we were going to play some of the RHC tonight and decided to, definitely make sure it was that particular one. So there you go, Ruth. There is your dedication. That was actually a previously unreleased track that was included in their 2003 Greatest Hits album as well. You're listening to 2MCE. I'm your host, Dirty Harry. It's now time for one of my favourite parts of the program. It is Spotlight Artist of the Week, because there's so many great musics? Songs. English not work so great right now. There's so many great songs coming out every single day and so many great bands, and we think it's important to give at least a little bit of airtime to someone who's just on the up and up. So tonight's particular band was formed after they all met during online forum discussions about music and decided to, start playing together. They are now the band known as Post Fiction. They all came together with a love of catchy hooks and great vibes, and they've been playing their way across the Melbourne music scene for about a year now. They've just released their second single, which we're featuring tonight. It's called Play Yourself. It's very infectious, kind of earworm that's going to get into your head, and you will remember it long after you've forgotten the lyrics. It's also the sort of good vibes for a great night out sort of sound. Now, this is coming ahead of their debut album. It's set for release in November, so jump onto the SOS Facebook page, follow the links through to their social media, make sure you follow them so that you can keep up to date with when the entire album's going to drop, if you enjoy this one. And if you do, let us know.

0: 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You'll hear top tracks, exclusive interviews. Got a request? 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

That was Powderfingers, Like a Dog. It was released as a single in 2001 and appeared on the band's fourth studio album, Odyssey Number 5. Dude, even Odysseus only did that once, okay? But, you know, what you do in your own time is your own business. You're listening to 2MCE. I'm your host, Dirty Harry. We've still got about 15 minutes left in the program, so I'm going to push play on the next track. We've got a bit of Looking Glass and AC/DC coming your way very soon, but right now it's something from the Disney sensation Hilary Duff from her first compilation album, Most Wanted, back in 2005. It's Beat of My Heart.

AC/DC's Love at First Feel here on 2MCE's SOS. And now I'm talking quickly. Yes, I'm talking quickly because I only have a few minutes left and two more songs to play. So let's get back into it very, very quickly. This is a song that rocked up and down the charts all last year. It's Grace Downgraded.

Looking Glass there, Jimmy Loves Marianne. That was the first track on their second and final album, Subway Serenade. Not exactly a one-hit wonder, but two-hit wonder doesn't really sound the same, does it? And that brings us to the end of 2MC's SOS. This is Dirty Harry signing off. I'll be back next week, same time, same station, different tunes. So make sure you jump on the Facebook page. Let me know what you'd like to hear, and let me know what you think of our spotlight artists. They could use the publicity, and you definitely don't want to miss out on some of those releases. So until next time, keep listening to the music. It's the best thing you can do, and don't ever write a check with your mouth. You can't cash with your ass. And I'll leave you with the great sounds of music.

Good evening. This is Margie Byram and you're listening to Great Sounds of Music with me for the next 2 hours on 2MCE FM. 92.3 in Bathurst, 94.7 in Orange and 2MCE.org streamed online. Tonight I will be playing many beautiful works for you and I hope you will enjoy them. To begin tonight's program, the Romance No. 2 in F major, Opus 50, Ludwig van Beethoven, was written in 1798. The instrumentation is solo violin.

and orchestra, and the romance reflects classical elegance, which was the influence of Mozart in the time. I hope you enjoy Romance No. 2 in F major by Beethoven.

Oh, to start off the beautiful music for tonight, that was Romance No. 2, Opus 50 in F major by Beethoven. And from Beethoven to Bizet, this is the suite from Carmen. I hope you enjoy this wonderful music.

Wow, is all I can say. That was the suite from Carmen by Georges Bizet with the London Symphony Orchestra. You heard the prelude to Act 1, 2, 3 and 4, the Segadilla, La Garde, the Montante and the Danse Bohème. Wonderful, ecstatic music. I hope you enjoyed that. Now to music by Schubert. Brings back lots of memories. This is for Janet and Kevin. This is March Militaire, Opus 51.

That was the music of Franz Schubert, March Militaire, Opus 51. It was written in or around 1818, and it was written for four hands. This march is one of Schubert's most famous melodies, and it has been arranged for full orchestra, military bands, and many different combinations of instrument. A little bit of fun there. But we're going now to our composer of the month, who is Jordi Savall. In my research, I have found that he's one of the most versatile musical personalities of his generation. For more than 50 years, he has rescued musical gems from the obscurity of neglect and oblivion and have given them back for all to enjoy. A tireless researcher into early music, he interprets and performs a repertory both as a gambist and a conductor. His activities as a concert performer, teacher, researcher and creator of new musical and cultural projects have made him a leading figure in the reappraisal of historical music. So tonight we'll feature Jordi Savall, and he's playing J.S. Bach's Three Brandenburgs.

There are no words, no superlatives that describe that piece of music or those three pieces of music that was J.S. Bach's Brandenburg Concertos number 1, 2, and 3 with our composer of the week, Jordi Savall, playing the viola da gamba and directing the musicians. Jordi Savall, has recorded and released more than 270 discs covering the medieval, Renaissance, the Baroque, the classical music repertoires. His concert programs have made music an instrument of mediation to achieve understanding and peace between different and sometimes warring countries, people and cultures. And most prestige, beautiful award, I think, he was named Artist for Peace under the UNESCO Goodwill Ambassadors Program. Between 2020 and 2021, to mark Beethoven's 250th anniversary, he conducted the complete symphonies with the Le Concert des Nations and recorded them in 2 CDs, and he entitled them Beethoven Revolution. The impact they have made in the record market worldwide has been defined as a miracle. It's a little background, wonderful news on our composer of the month, Jordi Savall, composer and specialises in the viola da gamba. Now, getting over that wonderful music, we'll go to Antonín Dvořák and the Symphony No. 8 in G major, Opus 88.

0: You have been listening to the beautiful Symphony No. 8 in G major, Opus 88 by Antonín Dvořák, and that was for you, John and Fiona. That more or less brings us to the end of tonight's program. Thank you for listening in with me tonight. Some unexpected gems are sure to be broadcast at the same time next Tuesday night. Good night.
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Oh, yeah, nothing like a bit of surf. Surf Garage to kick off the show. That was The Tommies, a single they released late last year. It was a double A-side, released on red vinyl. It's very gorgeous. The other side, the A-side, the actual A-side is called Window Pane. It was released on Fry Up Records and produced by The Tommies, recorded at Sound Park in Melbourne 2 years ago, mastered by Dave Anderson at Saxon Recording in Rochester, New York. So that was the track Born to Follow. Welcome to Dichotomy. Wendy Spooner here. And a very diverse show tonight. And we're going to talk about gigs later on. But let's kick this off. Keep going. A bit more guitar. Spencer P. Jones and the Nothing Butts.

Thank you. We're going to do another one, ladies and gentlemen. We just made not too long ago. You're called Soon Forgotten.

Oh, Amel and the Sniffers, fronted by Amy Taylor. How fantastic are they? Off their third album, which really is their breakthrough album, has put them up into the big league for sure. Cartoon Darkness, and that was released in 2024 on B2B Records. The track You Should Not Be Doing That. Before then, we heard from Kim Salmon and the Surrealists album, You Gotta Let Me Do My Thing, released on Half a Cow Records in 2012. We also heard two live tracks there by Muddy Waters, Soon Forgotten and Tiger in Your Tank, and that was recorded live at the Newport Jazz Festival, July 3, 1960, Newport, Rhode Island. Okay, I said I'd be talking about gigs, so I just want to say I went to Newcastle on the weekend and I saw Smoked Salmon play on Sunday night at the Oak in Tyers Hill, and they're in the middle of their Totally Sick tour with gigs coming up in Victoria, the ACT, Tassie, New South Wales and Queensland this month. So the first of the three bands to hit the stage on Sunday night, Red Panda, they were playing their first ever gig, and and they had longtime muso on the Newcastle scene, Justin Saunders, on vocals, tore the place up with their excellent punk set, and everyone just went a bit crazy, actually, for the first band. The second band was called Farm, F-A-H-M, with an umlaut over the A, F-A-H-M. So they were a bit like Captain Beefheart, and I reckon the singer sounded like Tom Waits, but if anyone was in the Sydney scene back in the 80s, they actually reminded me of a 1980s Sydney band called Mad Room, because both Farm and Mad Room have a violinist. But, yeah, it was very surreal stuff, but they really grew on you as their set went on, so it was very good. And so Smoked Salmon are touring their second album called Totally Sick, and the main protagonist, Kim Salmon, of bands such as The Scientists, Beasts of Bourbon and also The Surrealists, who I just played, told me before their set that the new album was laid down in one day. It's a great album from one of our absolute legends of the Australian music scene. The band played really well, and towards the end of the set, they even threw in songs like Come On Spring, which was one of from one of his other offshoot bands called Antenna. Dropout by the Beasts of Bourbon, but it was actually written by Kim, and Swampland by the Scientists. So it was a fantastic night of live music. And the two remaining New South Wales gigs by Smoked Salmon are at Blah Bar in Lismore on Saturday, August 29, and the Cabarita Beach Club in Cabarita on Sunday, August 30. So I'll talk about other bands coming up, but I will be playing three tracks off Totally Sick because, of course, I bought the album. But I just want to talk about some other bands coming up that are well worth seeing. The Psychotic Turnbuckles are launching a new vinyl single at Marrickville Bowling Club on Saturday, September 5, supported by Spit and Chips and the No Such Things. And you can buy tickets to that gig off the excellent rock website called i94bar.com. i94bar.com. Dave Graney and Claire Moore are currently touring their new album called Laburnum of the Mind and will be appearing at the Baroque Room in the Carrington Hotel Katoomba on Friday, September 11. Doors open at 7 p.m. for that gig. So that's Friday, September 11 at the Carrington Hotel. You can see Dave Graney and Claire Moore. The New Christs, featuring Rob Younger on vocals, Rob Younger from Radio Birdman, who just 2 years ago did their final 50th year tour. Can you believe it? So anyway, the New Christs are doing some upcoming dates. They'll be playing at the Heritage Hotel in Bulleye, New South Wales, on Saturday, September 19. The Huxton Creepers are back together and they're on their 12 Days to Paris tour. They're playing Marrickville Bowling Club this Friday night and this Saturday night with support act The Johnnies. And both those bands are also playing at the Hamilton Station Hotel in Newcastle this Sunday afternoon. So that's going to be a Sunday Arvo gig. So back to Smoked Salmon.
And so the album's called Totally Sick and released on Cheer Squad Records and Tapes. Recorded on two mornings, actually, Kim said. The players on the album are Kim Salmon on vocals and guitar, Claire Birchall on guitar, keyboards and vocals, Jeff Hooker on bass, Michael Strangers on drums, and Dimmy Darrow percussion and all sorts. I love it when people put stuff like that on. So we're actually going to listen to the first three tracks. So we're going to listen to the first track called Self Replicator, and then Fully Sick and Tired, and then Shine Some Darkness on Me. So this is a brand new album, the second album from Smoke Salmon called Totally Sick. And you are listening to Dichotomy on 2MCE. Hope you're enjoying the show.

happy to do it. If that's the only way to make them believe. Believe it or not, I'm gonna be around.

more brilliant stuff by one of our greats of the independent Australian music scene, Kim Salmon. That's his band Smoke Salmon. Their brand new album, Fully Sick, recorded and mixed by Roger Bagodas, I think his name is, at Union Street Studio. And we heard Self-Replicator, Fully Sick and Tired, and Shine Some Darkness on Me. And Kim's always had a very singular vision and very interesting, just great musicianship, but also brilliant lyrics. And many people say, and I fully agree with them, that the Scientists really were the precursor and the trendsetters for grunge, influencing bands like L7 and Mudhoney. And a recent book that came out is a brilliant overlook of his life, and brilliantly written by Douglas Galbraith, who has actually worked with Kim since then. Often that happens. People come into Kim's circle and they get drawn in, and then they're suddenly playing an instrument. So he's done drums with him, even though he went to learn guitar, because Kim was actually teaching guitar for a little while there. And so Douglas Galbraith's book is called Formula for Grunge, gives a brilliant overlook of the scene, the Australian music scene, and how it developed and how it influenced other scenes around the world. Like, for example, Sub Pop Records started out because of our own Fast Forward cassette magazine here in Australia, produced in Melbourne, was a cassette magazine. And the guys from Sub Pop Records started their own cassette magazine, which morphed into the record label Sub Pop Records. So there you go. Our scene has heavily influenced the American rock scene in its own inimitable way. You're on Dichotomy. Wendy Spooner here. 2MCEFM. Let's listen to the King of the Dance Hall. That's the name of his album anyway. This is Yellow Man.

the unmistakable vocal there of Henry Rollins from Black Flag, but that's the Rollins Band. The End of Silence is the name of the album, released in 1992. And that little number, well, what was it called? Another Life. Yeah, and that followed Johnny Cash. That's off his album I'm Johnny Cash, which was a re-release of Story Songs of the Trains and Rivers. And the beautiful track, I Heard That Lonesome Whistle. And interestingly, Henry Rollins now has bought a building in downtown Nashville in Tennessee and is planning on building or creating a punk museum. He's got so much memorabilia, and that's what he's decided, I guess, is going to be a major part of his legacy, and good on him. So another reason to go to Nashville, people, not just for country music, but also to go and see Henry's collection over the decades. It's probably going to be an incredible thing once it's done. So the album by the Rollins Band, The End of Silence, that was called. And we're going to have a little bit more, diverge a little bit more into punk again. So I'm talking about the Dead Kennedys now. This was released in 1981 on Static Records, recorded at Mobius Music and live at Target. It's a 45 RPM and kind of like a mini album called In God We Trust Incorporated. So we get to hear two tracks. I can't speak tonight. We've Got a Bigger Problem Now and Rawhides. This is the Dead Kennedys on Dichotomy. Enjoy.

Mickey Dickie's screwdriver.

just relax. Have another drink. A few more pretzels. A little more MSG.

Well, Ian Rylan and the Love Addicts, 2012. That album was released on Phantom Records, called Family from Cuba. Ian Rylan being an original member of Rose Tattoo, and who went on to form X with Steve Lucas. And yes, had his band Ian Rylan and the Love Addicts. And just as an aside there, Rose Tattoo are doing their final tour, and they're actually playing at the Factory Theatre in Marrickville on Friday, September 25. So their final tour, if you want to catch Rose Tattoo. Yeah, that's a great album from Ian Rylan and the Love Addicts, released on Phantom Records. Just a doozy. It was the very last one before he passed away. And it was very difficult for him in the recording process, being so ill. But gosh, people just do what they have to do, don't they? Sometimes against all odds. And that track was called You Don't Love Me. We heard two tracks by the Dead Kennedys before then. Now we're going to listen to an Australian band. These guys, just like Kim Salmon, have an uncompromising vision. They're called Scattered Order. This is off their 2015 album, Some Men Remember Music, released on Rather Be Vinyl Records. And this is Bastard Harry Loop.

gonna be God. Everything is gonna turn out fine.

Look, of course, if there's a band called Psychotic Frogs, you're going to play them, aren't you? That was them off the album Staring Down the Barrel, a compilation of 16 US punk unknowns recorded between 1979 and 1983, and their track Loser. Before then, we heard off the Raw Power album by Iggy and the Stooges, but it was remastered in 1997 by Iggy and on 180-gram audio file vinyl pressing. So, one remastered original was the 1973 David Bowie mix, and then it was another, like, it's a 2LP, so if you don't like Bowie's mix, you can listen to Iggy's mix, and plus a 16-page full-colour booklet. There you go. And only for the price of $49.98. Which, you know, that's standard prices for vinyl these days, isn't it? If not more. Even second-hand, as we all know. Now, Scattered Order was before then, off their album Some Men Remember Music. Let's listen to British band now, British band Blancmange. This is a bit of a laid-back track from them on 2MCE. You're on Dichotomy with Wendy Spooner.

sweat on my face. A little man whose eyes half closed puts chairs on tables, admires his work, and collects a quarter from the floor. I head over to Broadway, where I watch myself having a slow breakfast, trying to impress the barman with a fresh voice.

0: yes, that's Fiddlin' Kate on the fiddle, friends. She's setting the stage for Johnny Bond, who comes out swinging the Louisiana Swing. Yes.
1: Take my hand, let's go down to Louisiana. Smell the sweet magnolias in the spring. Three old babies, mighty sweet, dancing to the bayou beat when we do the Louisiana swing. Bayou babies running wild, stealing kisses all the while. Love bugs biting everyone this spring. Glowworms glowing in the dark, couples necking in the park when we do the Louisiana swing. Come here, Joe Maple.

You're on Dichotomy. And I got caught out. I love that. Oh, yes. Not many surprises in life. Okay, that was Zombie Ghost Train off their Dealing the Death Card album from 2007. We also heard Johnny Bond. Obviously, that was a live studio, live radio broadcast back in the day. And his track Louisiana Swing, that comes off Honky Tonk Rockabilly's. It's a volume two. And I love how it's got written on the CD, Hot Hillbilly Vocals with Hillbilly Instrumental Accompaniment. I love it. Before then, we heard Yellow off their 1985 album Stella and the track Desire. And we started out with Happy Families. The Happy Families album by Blancmange, released in 1982. Okay, let's go back to Australia. And Zombie Ghost Train were from Australia. I know not everyone knows, you know, you might hear a band, you might not know where they're from, but we all know these, the sound of these guys. This is off their album Remote Luxury. It's more like a mini EP, really, because it's only got three tracks on one side and two on the other. I'm talking about The Church. And this is the song 10,000 Miles. And you are on Dichotomy.

What would we do without music? Wasn't that just beautiful? Beautiful. Roland Alfonso off the Sounds and Pressure Volume 5 compilation and his track Hop Special. And before then, The Cruel Sea, Naked Flame. And you might have recognised the track before then, but possibly not the type of recording or the mix. But that was Blue Cantrell's Breathe, but that was the Andy and the Lamboy radio edit from 2003. We also heard Brisbane band The Go-Betweens off their album Send Me a Lullaby, which was produced by them and by legendary engineer Tony Cohen, released on Missing Link, and the track Ride. And I just love that vocal and the lyrics, or that lyric, "This is no muscle show, just some rustling prose." Just gorgeous. And right at the top was The Church off their 1984 Remote Luxury album. Well, it's time to say goodbye, good night again. But I've had a blast. I hope you've all enjoyed the show. I think it's a pretty special one this week. And definitely be back next Tuesday. And this is Wendy Spooner signing off. Going to leave you with a track by Monsoon off their album Third Eye, British band Monsoon.

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2: 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It started in a lot of different places at pretty much the same time.
3: 500 FBI agents coming after us with a license to kill. 30 mil, claiming it's just a drug bust.
4: They're thinking they're making a fly switch. Replacement double for the wig.

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0: You like it, don't you?

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I ain't in the project, but all my bricks is up. You can't be Pablo if your work ain't selling. What the bitch in Helen? I would have helped you out that pitch, you felon. I am the generous queen.

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I was a recipient of a program in which I was able to gain down payment assistance because money trickled down from the feds that trickled down to the state.

0: is broken, and I want to go to Washington, D.C. to help fix it.
1: Angie Nixon, final question. You joined the DSA recently in June. What is your relationship to the organization? If you win in November, you'd be the first DSA member in the Senate.
0: So you are exactly right. I just recently joined the DSA. I also just recently joined the Working Families Party. And my relationship is one that I just joined them because I saw that they were one of the organizations that was working the hardest to help ensure that people have universal health care. I'm talking to too many people who have loved ones that have died because they were underinsured or they didn't have any insurance. And so I am not an active member of DSA. I just paid a little bit of dues because as I paid dues with the Working Families. I don't need

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Run for them life. When I step into the jungle, say they wanna group up. They better move up, never gonna win a Royal Rumble. But when I come through, you know what I love to. I send shots for your team and leader. I make a witness decide to vacate. The war's getting sweet just like a Ribena. Yo, listen, you hear that? Killers in the jungle. Killers in the jungle. Killers in the jungle. Yo, listen, you hear that? Killers in the jungle. Killers in the jungle. Killers in the jungle.

you hear that? 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Them done dead already long time. When I ramp, when I skinny, couldn't wake from a coma. Listen, you hear that? Shots get fired in the wars, but rifle that swing like gorillas in a mist. Nothing ain't crisp when it end up in a jungle. Yo, listen, you hear that? Killers in the jungle. Killers in the jungle. Killers in the jungle. Yo, listen, you hear that? Killers in the jungle. Killers in the jungle. Killers in the jungle. Jungle.

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2: Good morning, I'm Laura Devoy. The Queen of Country Music, Dolly Parton, has died. She was 80. Dolly Rebecca Parton was born the fourth of 12 children in the state of Tennessee and began performing on local radio and television programs as a child. She recorded her first single at age 13 and went on to sell more than 100 million records worldwide and had 25 number one singles on the Billboard country music charts. Dolly's nephew, Brian Seaver, announced her death in a video posted to social media.
3: Dolly has lived in the light and is in the arms of Jesus, surely met by Carl, her parents, and countless others who have watched her and longed for her to meet them in the heavens.
2: Meantime, U.S. President Donald Trump has announced the American flag will be lowered across the country for 1 week in honor of Dolly Parton. A new report has found 85% of young Australians are worried about housing affordability. The Australia Institute of Family Studies says financial stress and the availability of family support is shaping the lives of young Australians. Speaking to National Radio News, Kirsten Campbell, program head of the Longitudinal Study of Australian Children, explained some of the findings.
4: We're not surprised that 85% are concerned around housing and 63% were living with their family. I think what this report really tells is the story of how that challenge is affecting their broader decisions around how they transition into adulthood.
2: Should data centres be forced to use renewable energy? That's the question the Premiers, Chief Ministers and the Prime Minister will discuss at a meeting of National Cabinet today. The federal government wants to introduce national standards for data centres, which would require developers to use their own renewable energy. But at least two jurisdictions, Queensland and the Northern Territory, oppose the idea. Other topics on the meeting's agenda include bird flu, fuel security, domestic violence and gun buybacks. Canada has unveiled retaliatory tariffs on hundreds of American imports as the trade war with the US escalates. The finance minister, François-Philippe Champagne, announced they would range between 15 and 50%, matching US import taxes on Canadian products dollar for dollar. He described the measures as proportionate, targeted and strategic.
5: This is an unprecedented challenge imposed on Canada. But Canada will meet the moment. Canadians will meet the moment. And as the Prime Minister has said, we will support our workers, our businesses and our industry with whatever it takes for as long as it takes.
2: That from the BBC. Iran and Oman say they've agreed on a proposal which would allow safe navigation through the Strait of Hormuz to resume. Oman's foreign ministry says the framework includes a joint project to clear the Strait of mines, with talks to continue on a permanent corridor and administration system. Turning to sport, Max Gawn has earned a record ninth All-Australian blazer. The 34-year-old was named captain of the AFL's Team of the Year, with Adelaide's Jordan Dawson named vice-captain. Marcus Bontempelli earned his eighth All-Australian selection, while nine players were named for the first time, including Harley Reid, who is just the sixth second-year player to earn selection in the 18-team era. Repeating our top story, country music star Dolly Parton has died at the age of 80.
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6: And a good morning to you, and welcome to another Wednesday morning music program on 2MCE. My name is Lawrence. I'll be with you for the next 2 hours with lots and lots of music as usual. So do stay with me, and we'll have variety, variety, the spice of life, as they say.
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1: Good morning, I'm Laura Devoy. Flowers have been laid on Dolly Parton's star on the Hollywood Walk of Fame following her death at the age of 80. Known as the Queen of Country Music, Dolly Parton hailed from the Smoky Mountains of Tennessee, one of 12 children who grew up in a poor family. She received her first guitar at age 7 and began performing, but it wasn't until 1968 she broke into the top 10 on the country music charts. Dolly went on to have 25 number one singles. This was the first. Joshua, Joshua, what you doing living here all alone? Joshua, Joshua, ain't you got nobody to call your own? Dolly Parton's family say she will forever stand as an inspiration not only through her timeless music and prolific songwriting, but also her wit, warmth and kindness. A service is being held today in regional Victoria to honour two Victorian police officers. With the details, Shannon Kirkwood.
2: Today marks 1 year since Detective Senior Constable Neil Thompson and Senior Constable Vadim Devol Hotar were fatally shot while executing an arrest warrant in Pulpunkla, Northern Victoria. The perpetrator, Desi Freeman, was shot dead by police in March. A monument dedicated to the officers was unveiled in Wangaratta yesterday, where the officers worked. Today, another service is being held in Bright, where a second monument will be revealed.
1: The Victorian Government has launched Australia's first offshore wind auction. A request for proposal process for the first 2 gigawatts of offshore wind has been opened today. The Victorian Government says it will provide enough energy to power around 1.5 million homes each year. A study has found a sugar tax could prevent 3.7 million cases of tooth decay, 191,000 cases of gum disease and 115,000 cases of complete tooth loss over the next 25 years. Published in the journal BMJ Public Health, researchers from Griffith University say a 20% tax on sugary drinks would have a significant impact on the oral health of Australians. Tens of thousands of Rohingya in Bangladesh are calling for help to return home to Myanmar. More than 1.2 million Rohingya refugees live in camps in Bangladesh, having fled Myanmar. Many of them are protesting the dire conditions and want to return. But the Burmese government does not recognise Rohingya as citizens, and a UN report released overnight found the military's quest for control and legitimacy in Myanmar has only deepened the suffering and the multiple life-threatening protection and humanitarian concerns civilians face. The United Nations and the Red Cross say international regulation is needed to stop what they called killer robots targeting people using artificial intelligence. A report in the New York Times this week said 3 people had died in Ukraine when an AI-controlled drone attacked a nearby fuel station. Here's the BBC's Paul Moss.
3: It seemed at first like any other fatal attack on Ukraine, but when investigators examined the remains of a drone which hit Zaporizhia last month, they apparently found an onboard computer, one which suggested that Russia is now deploying weapons which seek out targets autonomously. Their advantage is clear. No need for radio control vulnerable to jamming or for fibre optic cables which can be cut. And it's exactly these kinds of weapons which worry the United Nations. In its statement on Tuesday, it warned of a moral red line about to be crossed and said political courage was needed to prevent this.
1: Turning to sport, the Canterbury Bankstown Bulldogs have re-signed forward Jacob Preston. The 24-year-old will remain at the NRL club until at least the end of 2031.
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4: 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Take a look at the weather around the Central Tablelands. A partly cloudy day forecast for the region today with a chance of fog early this morning. There is a high chance of showers in the south, a medium chance elsewhere. There is also the chance of a thunderstorm during the morning and afternoon. Light winds will become west-southwesterly, 15 to 20 kilometres an hour in the middle of the day and then become light in the evening. Bathurst is looking at an 80% chance of rain. Orange, just a 50% chance. Both cities looking at less than 1 millimetre today. There's no fire danger rating and the UV index is moderate. As for temperatures, Bathurst is currently sitting at 9.5 degrees, feels like 8.6. A low of 8 is forecast for today, alongside a top of 18, whilst Orange is currently at 8.7, feels like 7.3, whilst Orange is looking at a top looking at a low of 7 degrees alongside a top of 15. 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
4: 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Looking forward to spending the next 2 hours with you today as you prepare for your Wednesday. Coming up in the first hour of the program today, we'll be hearing from Smith and Jones, local Bathurst music duo. Abby and Sophie recently released their first new single in 2 years. It's called The Danger, and we will be hearing that song, which is rather lovely, as well as a recent chat with Wendy Spooner discussing it. We can learn all about the songcraft that went into it. Also in hour one, I'm going to be joined by Dr. Donald Alexander, where we're chatting about Meals on Wheels. Did you know National Meals on Wheels Day is today? Well, you do now, and they've got something coming up. Hour two, meanwhile, we'll be hearing from Janet Johnston, the president of the Orange District Horticultural Society, about the upcoming Daffodil and Spring Flower Show that's coming to Orange on September the 5th. And we'll also be hearing from John Healy, who in this chat has traded trains for bush dancing, as he's the driving force behind a bush dancing event, the Country Dance Hall Project specifically, which is going to be coming to Oberon next, very, very soon. So that's new singles, meals, flowers, dancing. Quite the mix on today's 2MCE Breakfast. And of course, that is not all, because across the 2 hours, there'll also be some local news. Marianne Jakes has her regular Arts Out West update. We've got some community notices coming as well. And of course, some fantastic music from Australian musicians and a few from abroad as well. And we're getting underway with one of our many Aussie musicians. This one comes from independent Canberra musician Anna Ransom's debut album, which was called Tides, and it's called Australia Burning. You are listening to Breakfast on 2MCE FM.

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0: It's well known that people who give either money or time tend to be happier and healthier. 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
4: Yes, you are, and it's currently 17 minutes past 7 here on 2MCE Breakfast. Now, I play a fair bit of music from local artists on this program. We all do. And one of those local artists is Smith and Jones, a local Bathurst duo formed of Abby Smith and Sophie Jones. Now, they've recently released a new song. It's called The Danger, and it's their first single for 2 years. Now, we will be hearing that very, very soon. But first, Abby and Sophie caught up with Wendy Spooner to chat about the song and how it came together. Let's take a look at that now.
5: Bathurst music duo Smith and Jones have a new single out called The Danger. It's the first single they've released in 2 years and is captivatingly gorgeous, a dreamy, ethereal reflection on commitment and devotion, featuring a sparse arrangement and beautiful harmonies. And with me in the studio is vocalist and piano player Abby Smith and backing vocalist and guitarist Sophie Jones. Thanks so much for coming into 2MCE today, ladies.
6: Thanks for having us.
5: Now, you've never played this song live, but you recorded it at the Boatshed Studio in O'Connell 5 years ago. Mm-hmm. It's an exceptional song, musically and lyrically. And how would you say this song marks the development of your musical partnership over the years?
7: Mm. I think all of the singles that we've released from this newer batch of songs probably all sort of represent our growth and development as musicians, but also as friends. I mean, all of them were recorded live, so literally in one take. We had a few goes at them. It wasn't just like one take, but, you know, we sat there and sang the whole song through together, and whatever our favourite take was, that's the one we used. So there's a lot of trust in that. There's a lot of, you need a lot of musical foundation to be able to do that. So for us, I mean, that really reflects our friendship, the sort of solid base that we've always had. And I mean, that probably The Danger in particular is lyrically a reflection on growing, you know, growing and sort of realizing the things that are actually important are the dangerous things, you know, because it's scary to step outside and choose to love or choose commitment, or because in the end everything ends. So that's scary, but it's the right thing to do. So
5: yes. You wouldn't be scared to do it because of the rewards that are on offer.
7: Yeah, exactly.
5: Yeah. And all recorded at the Boatshed?
6: Yeah, yep, out with our friend Chris Schubert. We started recording this batch of songs back in 2021. So we've released, I think this is the fifth single. So we've released Waiting on My Turn, Home, High Rise, Turning of the Leaves, and then this is the last single before we actually drop the album itself. But what we did was we did the first batch of songs in 2021, and then we went back at exactly the same time of year in 2022 and did the second batch. And then, you know, it's life has just been absolutely crazy. You know, Abby's had a beautiful little bub now, and I've been flat chat with my my job with Music New South Wales and, mm-hmm. and you know, Abby's moved to Lithgow. And, you know, as Abby just said, you know, things ebb and flow and change, and our friendship always comes first in everything we do. So it just felt like the right thing to take the time with this and yes. not just rush through it, you know. And the way that people listen to and receive music now is so different and so fast-paced and, you know, very content-driven. And, you know, whereas we just feel so lucky to – we've been playing together for, gosh, 12 years now, I think. And, you know, we're so lucky to have such a beautiful following and fan base of friends, you
5: yes,
6: know. So
5: lovely.
6: It's a song that we wanted to release for ourselves but also for, you know, the people who love our music, and we know that, you know, they're going to love it.
5: And it is absolutely gorgeous. I was just blown away. I've been listening to it over and over. So I want to know how you two actually met and then decided to work together.
7: A tale as old as time. We've answered this so many times, and it's always such a great story to tell because it's so old-fashioned now in
6: a
7: way.
6: It's a real meet cute.
7: It is a meet mm-hmm, cute, as the kids, mm-hmm, I don't know if the kids still say that.
6: The kids do not say that.
7: That is old. We're old. We actually met at Stop and Rock, which was the yes. beloved Bathurst record store run by Lindsay Gale.
5: Yes, that's right.
7: I'd moved back from Sydney and was actually working there. So practically lived, you did live above
5: did.
7: It.
5: Sophie
7: used to come in and buy records, and we sort of would, you know, oh, this is great, this is great. You know, like you do in a record
5: store. Yeah, yeah, yeah.
7: And then one day Lindsay said, you know, Sophie's a singer, Abby's a singer, you two should work together.
5: Oh. And so it was at his suggestion.
6: Yeah. Well, and Abby had just moved back from Sydney, like she said, and I'd just graduated uni and was fine. It was, you know,
7: yeah,
6: kind
7: we're both
6: of
7: a bit
6: floundering
7: lost.
6: A little
7: yeah.
6: bit. Yeah. And Abby said, oh, I was thinking of starting a soul choir where just anyone could come and sing. And she said, would you want to come? And I said, yeah, it sounds great. And then we exchanged numbers, and she rang me the next day and said, do you want to catch up for a coffee? Maybe we could run it together. And so we caught up for a coffee and just chatted for ages. Yeah. And then Abby was living with her mum at the time, and she said, oh, do you want to just come up and we can have a little bit of a play?
5: Mm.
6: And I mean, the trust, right?
7: I know.
6: Like, we think about this all the time. It's like, imagine if one of us was just like really bad.
7: Really
6: and then
7: bad.
6: You had to be like,
7: and I'd already said, do you want to run the choir with
6: don't
7: me?
6: Don't call me, I'll call you, you know. But it was, you know, so we got to, but thankfully we got together, and then, yeah, we started singing and the harmonies flowed really easily and it felt really comfy. And, yeah, so that was the start of the Ken Beltos, and then we ran that choir for many, many years, and then out of that came Smith & Jones. The name actually came from one of our choir members. He one day just started calling us Smith and Jones.
5: Oh,
6: and we were like,
5: go.
6: There you go.
5: Yeah.
6: So that's how it started. And then, yeah, we started doing the covers rounds for many years, which is, you know, we would never change that, you know. Mm. That gave us so much you know, confidence and developed our skills in, you know, performing and our harmonies and our practice. So, yeah, we did that, and then, yeah, started releasing original music around 2015, 2016.
5: So, right.
6: Yeah.
5: So this new song, The Danger, like you've already just mentioned all the songs that you have been releasing since 2021. So that's leading towards a new album to be released next year. Mm-hmm. And that's going to be your third album. You've already put two albums out, one in your first one, Dark Gives Way, in 2016, and your 2019 album, Something Worth Learning. So you said that you launched that second album at the Vic in Keppel Street, and then COVID hit, prevented you guys from touring. So are you both really extremely keen to get out there and tour the new album, and have you got a name for it yet?
7: Do we have it? We've got a tentative name that I've completely forgotten.
6: My Heart Is Always Taking Me.
7: That's it.
6: Which
5: oh,
6: is a
5: that's
6: line.
5: Nice.
6: Which is a line
5: that's
6: from Home, which was the second single that we released. And Home was one that you know, we love a film clip. I'm sure we'll talk about that in a minute. But we did a really beautiful film clip for that, where we engaged the Bathurst community, and everyone kind of drew or coloured in a picture of what home meant to them. And then our
5: nice.
6: Beautiful artist friend Todd Fuller created this beautiful film clip, like a stop motion kind of.
7: It's sort of hard to explain.
6: Yeah.
7: You have to sort of see it.
6: Yeah, but we did a launch at Bragg, and, you know, it was really beautiful. So, and there's just, yeah, that line in there was something that really resonated with us. But I guess to speak to the touring piece, you know, it's obviously things are really different now with having little Henry on board, and then Ab's been in Lithgow, and you know, work and all of those kind of things. But we kind of made a decision that this year we want to do just the really special gigs that we love doing at the really beautiful venues that we love performing at. So we've kind of tried to do one special gig a month, roughly. So, you know, we supported the wonderful Ella Hooper down at the Vic in January, and then performed at the Blue Mountains Music Festival for the very first time in March, which was great. And then we've had a few other really beautiful support spots and gigs of our own, but we do have a few gigs coming up. We've got one over in Wingham, actually, in the Mid-North Coast at a gorgeous little place called Brush Turkey Books in September. And then a little bit closer to home, we're actually playing at the Corridor Project, supporting the beautiful Holly Throsby in October. So, you know, we're doing a little bit of touring, but only the gigs that feel really aligned with us and the rooms and the audiences and the people that we kind of really want to play.
5: Nice. Yeah. Well, look, I, on behalf of everyone at 2MCE, thank you so much for coming in and talking to us. And it's a beautiful single, The Danger by Smith & Jones. So thank you to Abby and Sophie. And good luck with the remainder of the year and with the new album.
6: Thanks Wendy. So thank you so much.
4: Abby Smith and Sophie Jones chatting to 2MCE's Wendy Spooner there. Now, we will be hearing The Danger a little bit later on in the show, after the news specifically, just so we can hear it in full. Right now, though, here is Bastille with Pompeii. It's now 28 minutes past seven, and you're listening to 2MCE Breakfast.

0: and
1: to MCE Community News. Good morning, I'm Peter Hislop. Eglinton residents have called for the deadline on public submissions for the Bathurst flood study to be extended. The study outlines areas including northern parts of Kelso and properties bordering the Macquarie River as vulnerable to a flooding event. But residents are concerned if the plan is adopted, it could reduce property values and raise insurance premiums. Council says while it recognises the concerns of residents, it has an obligation to manage the flood risk and provide an evidence-based framework for land use planning. Submissions close on Friday. Bathurst Mayor Robert Taylor says a concert and event on the Monday night of the Bathurst 1000 weekend could cut the pressure on the Great Western Highway detour at least in half. The state government has now approved council's request for $185,000 to host the event in the CBD. Robert Taylor says a concert honouring King of the Mountain Peter Brock would keep more visitors in town.
2: May it stream with cars going to going over that Great Western Highway, and we estimate there's about a 15,000 vehicle movements and 18% head down towards Lithgow. So it works out about over a 12-hour period. If they leave on the Monday, it's about a 200 cars an hour going through Lithgow.
1: The 46th New South Wales Square and Round Dance Convention is making its way to Bathurst next month as the association celebrates its 70th anniversary. The convention will be held at Bathurst Panthers from September 25 and is for both new and experienced dancers. Square dance caller David Todd says it's a step-by-step process.
3: A lot of people will say, oh, I've got two left feet. Doesn't matter. You'll be fine. And what we do is we teach you different moves that we use. The difference being is that you don't know what moves are going to be called to you, which means then that you have to listen.
1: A Central West driving instructor argues a reduction in speed limits in regional CBDs makes them safer and shouldn't be used to travel end-to-end. A Bathurst active transport plan has recommended the speed limit in the centre of town be reduced to 30 kilometres an hour. Matthew Irvine says other towns which have reduced their speed limits have seen positive impacts.
4: Down around the Manly Corso and the likes, there's been a trial of a 30 kilometre speed limit. People in regional areas bristle at that. But if you think about Blaney, they've just reduced the speed limit in the main street of Blaney to 40 kilometres. Now, that's the highway. I'll tell you, I've stopped in Blaney a number of times lately, and the main street's now a really lovely place to be.
1: And the Orange Local Aboriginal Land Council has hosted a workshop with Ghana Healing Programs on Indigenous experiential approaches to trauma-informed recovery. The Ghana Healing Program operates across regional First Nations communities. 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You can find out more at cbf.org.au. And we'll have more news in an hour.
5: It started small.
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9: 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And I did say we'd be hearing it. Let's do that now.

0: Lovely new song there from Smith and Jones. That one's called The Danger. It's now 37 minutes past 7 or 23 minutes to 8 here on 2MCE Breakfast. Now, did you know today is National Meals on Wheels Day? Well, now you do. And each year, Meals on Wheels provides, well, meals on wheels, funnily enough, to many, many people around the country. It's a very important service. And the Bathurst Meals on Wheels branch has something coming up to celebrate National Meals on Wheels Day. And to chat all about that, I'm joined by the president of the board, Dr. Donald Alexander. I'm literally joined him with. By him because he's sitting in front of me. Good morning, Donald. How are you?
1: Good morning, Duck. I'm very well, thank you. And it's a great day for those who receive our meals today, and also we're having a few celebrations.
0: Very much so, very much so. So first of all, as part of Bathurst Meals on Wheels, first of all, what work do you do?
1: I'm the chair of the board. We're all volunteers. There's 8 of us. And basically, we oversee the operations. We've got a very good general manager, Alisa, who looks after the day-to-day running of the organisation. We produce something in the order of 5,000 meals a week here in Bathurst from our kitchen. And then we distribute it all around the state.
0: And it's very, very important. It's very, very important work because not everyone is able to put food on the table, unfortunately. So Meals on Wheels does help to rectify that, and I think you do a fantastic job. Doing that. But who makes it possible? Because
1: Funded from the federal government, and they made an announcement the day before yesterday that they're going to continue the funding for the next 3 or 4 years, which is absolutely terrific. It actually provides now that everybody who's making meals all around Australia have now got a guaranteed funding for the next few years, which is terrific. And also, we're just not more than a meals. We actually do a community service by checking on the welfare of all our recipients. I did a meal delivery yesterday to 6 people. They all live on their own. They welcome their daily contact.
0: Indeed, actually, because that is something I have noticed in some other work that I do with national radio news, particularly. I've done a couple of chats with people who's saying a lot of people don't have a lot of contact nowadays. Mm. So as well as providing meals, you are providing that contact, and yes, that can make or break somebody's day, can't it?
1: Certainly can. If someone wants to contact us, you just need to call us on 63 1 82 31 and talk to someone who take the phone, and they will do what they can to help you.
0: So you aid the community not just by providing food, but also by providing contact, and all the volunteers who work with Meals on Wheels, but not just in Bathurst, but all over the country. Of course, you're providing a very valuable service. And of course, today is National Meals on Wheels Day. It's held annually on the last Wednesday in August. Well, that'd be today, wouldn't it? And is a national celebration. So, are you doing anything to celebrate the day, Donald?
1: We certainly are, Duck, and we've got the founder of Bathurst Meals on Wheels 50 years ago coming in this morning, and she's going to help with doing a delivery. Andrew G, the federal member for Clare, is coming in at midday to give a hand in the kitchen. He's prepared to work in the plating room for a little while and maybe do a meals run for us as well.
0: So you've basically got a massive joining of a lot of people, seeing what it's like to be a Meals on Wheels volunteer.
1: And all our volunteers today will receive a small gift from the organisation.
0: Oh, lovely, lovely. Very good. Thank you for the valuable work that you do. And speaking of said valuable work, if you need to access the service, How can people do that, Donald?
1: Well, as I said before, you just need to call this number, which I've just disappeared off my phone. You can contact us on, here we are, I've got it again, 6331 8231. And also, we've got a Facebook page, and if you contact Meals on Wheels through the internet, through the World Wide Web.
0: Thank you very much. Not just for the work, that you do, but for coming in today. That is Dr. Donald Alexander, the president of the board of Bathurst Meals on Wheels, speaking to us here on 2MCE Breakfast. On the other side of the panel today, no less, all about the work of Bathurst Meals on Wheels. Meals on Wheels and what they're doing today to celebrate National Meals on Wheels Day, and also what to do if you're keen on reaching out to Meals on Wheels. And speaking of reaching out, here's Kate Bush.
1: Thanks, Doctor.

0: Arts Out West, a roundup of what's happening in the arts around the Central West.
1: Hello, it's Marianne Jakes here from Arts Out West. We're headed into the galleries today, and in fact, Friday night we'll be headed into Bathurst Regional Art Gallery, where very special exhibitions open, particularly the whole gallery exhibition that is a mid-career survey of the art of Nicole Welch. Bathurst Hill End-based artist. It's called Transformations, Image, Time and Landscape. And it surveys 27 years of work by the artist throughout her career across mediums. Her work is rich with symbolism, tension and transformation, exploring the relationship between landscape, the body, time and memory. This has been curated by previous Bathurst Regional Art Gallery director Richard Parham, OAM, and brought together a whole lot of pieces from Nicole's very rich career. Beautiful, visceral, some of them very, very mesmerising. Some of her video work you can just sit and be immersed in for a really long time. It's going to be very special to see this all coming together at Bragg on Friday night. In the foyer as well, Five Decades is Studies in Realism by Bathurst-based Graham Lupp, presenting an exclusive look at studies made by the artist during formative moments of his expansive career. Graham Lupp is also going to be popping up at Orange Regional Gallery very soon. So a lot going on for him at the moment. But those exhibitions will open 6 o'clock Friday at Bragg. On now at 1000 Words Gallery in Kharkov. The quiet corners and the streetscapes of Kharkov have been captured in new paintings by Canoundra artist David Isbester and Cowra artist Peter Larson. They've scoped out the local scenery and they've put it on the walls of 1000 Words Gallery. You can catch that through until middle of September. At Cafe Viva in Bathurst, last week they opened a beautiful exhibition of photography called Hidden World of Huntington's Disease. It brings into view the everyday realities of living with Huntington's disease through photos and personal commentary of people with lived experience of the disease. Some of those rarely seen moments or rarely spoken about moments is beautiful. It's on through until October at Cafe Viva at 107 William Street, Bathurst. At Orange Regional Museum, Untamed open the other week. Now, if I told you this was made by kids and it was cardboard, that does not really capture how incredible and beautiful this multi-layered, brightly coloured exhibition is. 2,000 kids in the Orange area made works for this exhibition and they are layered up the walls. It is looking at weeds in our environment, asking about what is a weed, what makes a pest. These pieces are quirky. There is little I Spy moments right throughout it. The kids will love it. It's on through until late October at Orange Regional Museum. Just up the road at the Corner Store Gallery in Orange is the Regional Art Prize that runs through until the end of this month. And at Hill End Art Gallery, new exhibition opened the other week. Shadow and Light is work by artist Rachel Hay. And that is on weekends only through until November at the Hill End Art Gallery in Byers Avenue in Hill End. Galleries galore right across the region. Great excuse for a road trip. You can find those on the gallery's map on the Culture Maps website or just go to the What's On and check out all those exhibitions. They are at centralnsw.com.
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10: all around the surroundings of Bathurst and Orange, this is 2MCE.

And was there ever a more rare and gentle thing than Dolly Parton, who we wake up to the news that she has sadly passed away at the age of 80. So I play that song, Love Is Like a Butterfly, one of her hits from the 70s, I think. I must confess I'm not entirely familiar with her discography, in memory of Dolly, 1946 to 2026. And with just over 5 minutes to go until the National Radio News at 8 o'clock, that is just about all I can squeeze into the first hour of 2MCE Breakfast this morning out there on 92.3 in Bathurst, 94.7 in Orange, or streaming online via 2MCE.org and the Community Radio Plus app. But don't go anywhere after the news, because there's plenty more coming up in the second hour of the program as well. We'll be hearing from Janet Johnston, the president of the Orange and District Horticultural Society, who have a daffodil and spring flower show that's coming to Orange on September the 5th. And we'll also be hearing from John Healy, the driving force behind the Country Dance Hall project, which will be on its way to Oberon in the early days of September as well. Those are both on their way to 2MCE Breakfast after the news in hour two, alongside some community notices and plenty more music. And in fact, we have one more song to take us through to the news. It's The Cockroaches, a band that I simply can't play anywhere on 2MCE without mentioning that they would later, in the 1990s, they would become The Wiggles as well. They would become The Wiggles. And this song is about my relationship status? How could they have known?

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1: Good morning, I'm Laura Devoy. Tributes are flowing for American country music legend, actor and philanthropist Dolly Parton, who has died at the age of 80. Elton John described her as a giant of an artist, unique and irreplaceable with the kindest heart. Reba McEntire says she'll remember and cherish every memory and every note Dolly ever played and sang. Paul McCartney says her songwriting, her singing and her philanthropy were unrivaled in the world of country music, and it's hard to imagine living in a world without Dolly. While best known for her hit songs, Dolly Parton also starred in several movies and founded the Imagination Library, a book gifting program which inspired children to read.

0: Housing affordability is emerging as one of the biggest challenges facing young Australians who are navigating a long path toward financial independence. An Australia Institute of Family Studies report shows young people are relying more on family, with 85% worried about being able to afford their first home. Kirsten Campbell, program head of the Longitudinal Study of Australian Children, told National Radio News the findings paint a picture of a generation working hard while facing significant and unique financial challenges.
1: We're seeing those cost of living pressures are generated by how you meet your daily needs through accommodation, food, and all of those other pressures that we deal with every day, while also trying to participate in education and often having to do unpaid work experience to gain the experience that gets you into your first professional role.
0: How to power data centres will be top of the agenda at a meeting of National Cabinet today. The federal government wants to introduce national standards for data centres, which would require developers to use their own renewable energy. But at least two jurisdictions, Queensland and the Northern Territory, oppose the idea. Other topics on the meeting's agenda include bird flu, fuel security, domestic violence and gun buyback schemes. South Australia's Cleland Wildlife Park will use federal funding to vaccinate captive native birds against H5 bird flu. It's the first wildlife park in SA to receive the funding. It's home to around 30 bird species, including the critically endangered orange-bellied parrots and regent honeyeaters, and the endangered red-tailed black cockatoos. Birds require two doses of the vaccine. The Minister for Primary Industries, Claire Scriven, told the ABC how the government is deciding which species to prioritise.
2: What we're looking at is really that prioritising those who are, the birds based on their conservation status. Are they endangered? How feasible is it to be able to, particularly in the wild, catch a bird, administer a dose of vaccine, keep it under surveillance for several weeks, and then administer a second vaccine?
0: The federal opposition leader is calling for Labor MP Luke Gosling to be stood down as Defence, Veterans Affairs and Northern Australia Special Envoy after he was charged with breach of bail. Mr Gosling was on bail after being charged with assault last month. In a statement, a spokesperson for Mr Gosling said he had not been made aware of the nature of the alleged breach. Angus Taylor says he should be stood down while legal proceedings continue. Turning to sport, Max Gawn has earned a record 9th All-Australian Blazer. The 34-year-old was named captain of the AFL's Team of the Year, with Adelaide's Jordan Dawson named vice-captain. Marcus Bontempelli earned his 8th All-Australian selection, while 9 players were named for the first time.
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4: 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Take a look at the weather around the Central Tablelands. It's currently 9.4 degrees in Orange, feels like 8.5. Top of 15 degrees is forecast today alongside a low of 7. Meanwhile, in Bathurst, it's 10.3 degrees and also feels like 10.3 degrees. That's rare. The feels like and the actually lining up. Looking at a top of 18 degrees today alongside a low of 8 is Bathurst. Across the region, a partly cloudy day is forecast with the chance of fog early this morning. There is a high chance of showers in the south, a medium chance elsewhere. 70% for Bathurst, 50% for Orange. Both cities looking at less than a millimetre of rain. The chance of a thunderstorm during the morning and afternoon is present as well. Light winds are becoming west-southwesterly, 15 to 20 kilometres an hour in the middle of the day, and then becoming light in the evening. There's no fire danger rating today, and the UV index is moderate. 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
4: 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Hope you're having a fantastic Wednesday morning this morning. Coming up in the second half of the show this morning, we'll be hearing from Janet Johnston, the president of the Orange and District Horticultural Society, about their upcoming Daffodil and Spring Flower Show. That is on its way to Orange on September the 5th. And we'll also be hearing from John Healy, who today has swapped the trains for dancing. He's the driving force behind the Country Dance Hall project, which is on its way to Oberon in the early days of September. Is it just me, or is there a lot coming up around the region at the very start of next month? It certainly feels like it. Those are both to come between now and 9 o'clock, just a couple of the events coming at the beginning of September. But first off, of course, some music. And as is my tradition for whenever I find myself in the hot seat for 2MCE Breakfast, we'll be starting hour two with a song from Merseyside's most famous musical export, who, of course, we were celebrating in Bathurst on the weekend. And whilst we didn't get any of this song's subject then, we certainly got it yesterday and today. I didn't hear this song played too much at Beatles Fest, actually. Let me rectify that now, because it is one of my favourites. 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

0: Maybe you've just turned your dial to 92.3 in Bathurst or 94.7 in Orange, or click/tapped on this via 2MCE.org or the Community Radio Plus app. Welcome to 2MCE Breakfast here on 2MCE FM. And that, of course, was Rain from the Beatles, recorded during the time of Revolver, but released as the B-side to Paperback Writer, in keeping with their policy, with the Beatles' policy at the time that single releases do not appear on albums. John wrote this song very simply about people who moan about the weather, you know, that old British pastime. Whilst Paul wanted to push the idea that rain, unlike what some contemporaries might have you believe, is nothing to be negative about. He was just saying there are few greater feelings than having rain drip down your back. Ringo considered this his best recorded Beatles drum performance, and George, well, he played on it too. For more Beatles trivia akin to what you just heard, you can join me tonight from 7 to 8pm on Wednesday Evening Music in about 11 hours' time. Meanwhile, it's 12 minutes past 8 and you are listening to 2MCE Breakfast.
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5: All around the surroundings of Bathurst and Orange, this is 2MCE.
0: Well, across the central west, one thing we are blessed with is lovely landscapes and lovely floral activity. We do love our flowers across the central west. And coming to the Orange region very, very soon, at the start of September, is the Orange and District Horticultural Society's Daffodil and Spring Show. Plenty going on with that one, as the Society's president, Janet Johnston, is about to tell us. Janet, how are you today?
6: I'm well, thank you.
0: So first of all, Daffodil and Spring Flower Show. Obviously, there's going to be plenty of daffodils and plenty of spring flowers. But what else? What might we be seeing?
6: Yep, okay. Well, we have about 95 daffodil classes, different daffodil classes, including some for complete novices and some who are progressive. We also have floral art, so that's flower arrangements, camellias, hyacinth classes, and miscellaneous, which is general garden flowers and natives, and also pot plants. We're about 160 classes all up.
0: That is quite a lot of flowers. I didn't even know there were multiple classes of daffodils.
6: Yeah.
0: Shows you how much I know about botany.
6: Yeah.
0: But it does.
6: We have 12 different divisions of daffodils, different types of daffodils. Yeah.
0: But it does sound a bit like here. If you want to go to the Chelsea Flower Show, but you can't go all the way to the UK and Chelsea, you don't have to. You can just go to Orange.
6: Well, that sounds good. I don't think we're quite up to that standard, but it's always a really nice display and colourful. Yeah.
0: And speaking of, when and where can we see all these flowers, Janet?
6: Okay, so we're at St Barnabas Hall, which is on the corner of Dora and McNamara Street in Orange. McLaughlin Street. McLaughlin Street is a turn off from the Bathurst Road, if you're coming into Orange on the Bathurst Road. And it's just a little way off of that road. The second turn on the left is the corner with Dora Street. And it's on Saturday the 5th of September from 1 till 4:30.
0: So plenty of time to enjoy looking at all the flowers, and of course stopping to smell them as well. Now there is a bit of a competitive element I'm seeing here.
6: It is competitive. Entry is free, and we love anyone to enter anything. And if they don't want to be competitive and they just want to bring something along that they're proud of, we're happy just to display things as well. As I say, there's no entry fees. Oh, and I forgot to say, we do have children's classes as well. And any schools who grow their own

0: produce, which some schools grow, have school gardens. We're very happy for them to put in an exhibit too. That's all in the schedule.
1: You welcome one, you welcome all.
0: Yeah, and absolutely.
1: Including people going who would like some afternoon tea. Seems like rather a nice setting to have afternoon tea at a flower show.
0: Yes, sure. Yeah, we're well known for our afternoon teas, I think, and they're very reasonably priced.
1: And there is going to be a trophy presentation. So if you are keen on the competitive element, you've got something to, there is something to work towards. Who might be winning this trophy? On what grounds is that decision made, Janet?
0: We have judges to judge the flowers on various different qualities, on their mostly on their form, but also on presentation and how they're presented. There's several different prizes in the different sections, so anyone can win a prize.
1: And so that's everything going on at St Barnabas Hall in Orange, Saturday on the 5th of September. Janet, just tell us, where can people go to find out more about all of this? Because there's probably stuff that we haven't covered in our chat today. So where can people go to find out more and to enter if you're keen on taking up that competitive element?
0: Yes, sure. If you want further information, I can give you a contact number and send a text and we'll send you all the information you need. The contact number, 0427 450346.
1: And you are also on social media as well?
0: Yes, we're on Facebook, Orange Horticulture Society, you'll find on Facebook.
1: Excellent. And that is the president of the Orange and District Horticultural Society, Janet Johnston, speaking to us here on 2MCE FM, all about the Daffodil and Spring Flower Show, which is coming to bring some floral greatness to St Barnabas Hall in Orange on Saturday, the 5th of September. Janet, an absolute pleasure to hear all about this. I hope it all goes very well, and thank you for making time to speak with us.
0: Thank you so much, and we hope we'll see lots of people there.
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0: song from local band Safety of Life at Sea there with Chris, with I believe Chris Schubert on the vocals there. It is now 28 minutes past 8 here on 2MCE Breakfast, and it's now time for some community notices. Just before we get to the local community news, some community notices. Start with one from the Womble Life Connection Network. This is the next meeting is Sunday the 20th of September at the Bathurst Peace Garden, and this brings community together for a walk and talk around the beautiful Womble Macquarie River. There's a few of these every year. Next one's on Sunday the 20th of September, 11 a.m. to 12 p.m. at the Bathurst Peace Garden for the Womble Life Connection Network. Date for your diaries, perhaps, that one. We also have one from the Orange Aboriginal Medical Service, who have their breakfast club every Thursday during school terms. That would be tomorrow, I think. I'm not entirely familiar when school terms are, I must be honest. From 7:30 a.m. to 8:30 a.m. at Marangunya 8 Oxley Place. And for more information on that one, you can contact 02-6393-9058. Next up is the Coffee Hour to connect and reflect with the Wayback team. You can join them for a cuppa and a chat to help improve wellbeing and have meaningful discussions. This is a monthly thing. It happens the fourth Friday of every month. Well, that's fast approaching in the case of August, because it's the 28th at the Orange Seniors Village Hub, 77 Kite Street in Orange. And that's their Coffee Hour to connect and reflect with the Wayback team this Friday, 2:30 p.m. to 3:30 p.m. And if you are a farmer or an agricultural business across the region with some unwanted or expired agricultural and veterinary chemicals, you can help around the Bathurst area. You can clear them out with the ChemClear collection. You'll be protecting your property, community and the environment while supporting a safer, cleaner future for agriculture. And to participate in the collection, you can go to agsafe.org.au to register your chemicals by the 31st of August. It's now 8:30. Time for the local news.
1: 2MCE Community News. Good morning, I'm Peter Hislop. The state government will today release a 20-year transport plan for the Central West. Bullseye. The Central West Arana Strategic Regional Integrated Transport Plan is expected to list future bypasses of Lithgow and Bathurst. The Western New South Wales Local Health District is completing public consultation on a new disability strategy. Sharon Williams has more.
2: The Health District is forming a strategy on the performance of existing services and how they can be made more accessible for people with disability. A series of public consultation sessions have been held, including in the Central West, with an online session coming up on September the 7th. An online community survey is asking locals with disability their opinions on healthcare staff, any barriers people might face, and whether services should have more training and supports in place. The survey is open until September the 19th.
1: The state government has approved a funding request of $185,000 to add another day of events on the Monday of the Bathurst 1000 weekend, reducing pressure on the Great Western Highway detour. Council is looking to host the day honouring the King of the Mountain, Peter Brock, following the 20th anniversary of his death. Robert Taylor says he's received support from Supercars.
3: Being to be behind it, they know what the problem is. And I did have a request from local command last year, if we could just extend it, you know, just so we can leave that traffic leaving town. Special Peter Brock exhibition up at the National Racing Museum, and also Supercars are planning to do an exhibition.
1: Orange Council has released the lineup for Zest Fest in November, with the live and local stage to put the Central West musicians in the spotlight. The November 14 event includes a battle of the bands showcasing emerging young talent, with the stage moved closer to Robertson Park near the main stage. Council says the music festival had 5,100 visitors last year, and they're expecting a bigger turnout at this year's event. Bathurst is set to be the centre of square dance next month, with the 46th State Convention coming to Bathurst Panthers from September 25. People from across the state will be travelling to participate. Square dance caller David Todd says people have made lifelong friendships and met partners through dance.
4: I've been dancing all my life. I met my wife, Roslyn, when I was 17, and we've been together since then. And we still dance every week, and I have a square dance club group in the Lower Blue Mountains, which has been running for 30 years. It's, quite incredible. A lot of people have met their partners at square dancing, which is interesting.
1: And Headspace Orange will celebrate Wear It Purple Day on Friday with a Mad Hatter's Tea Party for LGBTIQ+ young adults and allies. Wear It Purple looks to foster supportive, safe, empowering and inclusive environments for rainbow young people. And that's your 2MCE Community News, supported by the Community Broadcasting Foundation. 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
5: All around the surroundings of Bathurst and Orange, this is 2MCE.
6: Well, today I am chatting with John Healy. Now, that is probably a name you will recognise from my Railfan chats. He is Lachlan Valley Railway's chairman. But for those who aren't railway nuts, fear not, because there aren't any trains in this interview. Instead, it's all about dancing. Bush dancing, to be specific, something that John is very keen on, aren't ya?
7: I have been known to attend a bush dancing call a few over the years, yes.
6: And now you're bringing a project to Oberon on this is coming up on September the 12th on that's a Saturday, which is going to combine live country music, traditional bush dancing, and also be the first steps in a mentoring program to train a new generation, the next generation of bush dance callers. How's this all going to look, John?
7: Well, this is the second hit out for this project, which we've dubbed the Country Dance Hall Project, and there's a few arms to it. It's a bit, I've been calling it a bit of an onion duck. There's layers to the Country Dance Hall Project, and the mentoring is certainly first and foremost. The idea for this came from, starting with my own background in bush dancing. I'd joined my first bush band when I was 16 at Old Sydney Town Warship back in the day. And learnt the trade myself through that experience and through those connections. And you fast forward to June last year, I had around about 28 hours in a car with a fella called Luke O'Shea, which for anyone who knows anything about Australian country music would be a name that they'd recognise. And it was actually Luke that pointed out that potentially I could be one of the younger dance callers going around the place. So if that indeed is the case, probably the long-term future of bush dancing doesn't look all that bright. So he charged me with the responsibility of passing the baton on, and that's how this whole thing eventuated, and got turned into what we're now calling Country Dance Hall Project. So the bush dance calling is just part of it. There's a few other things that have emerged out of it all, and my first apprentice bush dance caller is a young lady named Kelly Winning, who's a country artist in her own right, but she put her hand up to learn how to call bush dancers because she had one for a significant birthday of hers and had a wow of a time, and so did all of her mates and all of her family, and she thought that would be a worthwhile pursuit. So we're going to start with Kelly.
6: So there's why you're doing this. Clearly, it is as much of a passion as for you as the trains are, John.
7: Indeed. Look, you might be noticing a little bit of a thread through here, Duck. That probably the word heritage may be applied in both cases, perhaps.
6: Oh yes, yeah, so certainly, definitely. From what you're saying, that's certainly the case. So. I'm curious because I don't know much about dancing. Anyone who has seen me dance, well, they'd probably be more amused than impressed. What can I say? So, what separates bush dancing from any other type of dancing, really?
7: Well, it was sort of, I guess, that there's been a little bit of a falling out of favour of some of the colonial heritage in this nation in recent years, but that's largely where what has become known as bush dancing came from. There, it's based on traditional dances from predominantly England, Ireland, and Scotland, but elsewhere as well. There's some North American dances thrown in there for good measure. I've even been known to call a Russian bush dance over the years, with a little thing called the Troika. It's an extension of folk dancing, or various types of folk dancing, but in a group context, a gathering context. You certainly need, I would say you'd need more than 14 people to make a decent bush dance duck. So there needs to be some kind of gathering to make it legitimate. But the type of thing that I'm talking about for the benefit of your listeners and maybe to stop them being confused, But we've got, you know, really Australian-type dances like the heel and toe polka, which most people would know. It's pretty simple, you know, been taught in primary schools around the country for years and years and years. I call a dance called the Virginia Reel, and that involves a dance step called the Strip the Willow, which many people, again, might remember and be familiar with because this has been taught in schools over the years. So that's the sort of the more traditional side of it. But then to fast forward and make the connection, part of the reason why we've tried to connect that thought with the country music thing is because, would you believe, I didn't know this until I started the project, there's a little dance that goes along with an American song from Tina Turner called Nutbush. The Nutbush City Limits song has a dance that goes with it. You may have even attempted it in a nightclub somewhere in your time in Australia.
6: I have indeed.
7: Well, that dance was actually invented in the Australian school curriculum system. So in the late 70s, a bunch of teachers got their heads together and they wanted to come up with something that was fun and a bit of a workout, and the Nutbush was what they came up with. So I'm proud to say that at an Aussie night of bush dancing, you're highly likely that we're going to include the Aussie dance, the Nutbush.
6: Primary school is indeed where I learnt to do it. I probably could still do it. Obviously, you're not going to see that because this is an audio only medium. That might be for the better. What can we say?
7: You turn up at Oberon on the 12th, and we'll see what happens.
6: And speaking of Oberon on the 12th, that is where you will be mentoring the future of bush dance in the Central West, because you're coming to the Malachi in Oberon, which is a community hall that is a bit of, that you say is a very important part of the fabric of Oberon, not just for dancers, everything.
7: It is a ripper of a hall. There's whichever way you cut it, and I really... I think that Oberon should feel very fortunate that Lucy and Johnny got hold of the place and have restored it to, I think, its former glory. The way that those guys describe it is that the history of the hall is basically in two 40-year blocks, and initially it was built by the Catholic Church. And the nuns were running it, and it was a picture theatre, and it was a roller skating rink, and it was a dance hall, of course, and you know, a real hub for the community for the first 40 years of its life. And then, unfortunately, one thing led to another, and it couldn't continue no one was able to continue it with that sort of purpose, and it actually became a wool store for 40 years. So when these guys got hold of it about 8 or 10 years ago, it actually still had bales of wool in the hall, and they've turned it back into an absolute ripper of a venue. And I'm really looking forward to getting the floorboards, you know, bouncing with some dancing in the place back, you know, as it was originally intended. It's a really wonderful, wonderful venue.
6: And you will certainly be getting those floorboards dancing on Saturday, this September the 12th, as you bring the Country Dance Hall project to the Malachi Gilmore Memorial Hall in Oberon. Just let us know, John, where can people go to find out more and sign up?
7: Well, you go to Humantics or Humantics. I'm not really sure how you pronounce that properly, but it's available through whatever that word is, Humantics. T-I-X? I don't know. Correct me if I'm wrong. I've found the easiest way to find it is to jump onto the Humantics website and put in Oberon as a location, and then that'll come up with the Country Dance Hall project banner. And you click through to that to book your tickets online. Tickets will be available at the door on the day, but it's save yourself a couple of shekels if you book ahead on the online thing.
6: And that is John Healy, the driving force behind the Country Bush Dance Project, Country Dancehall Project, rather, speaking to us here on the 2MCE about the Country Dancehall Project, which will be coming to the Malachi Gilmore Memorial Hall in Oberon on Saturday, September the 12th. Usually I chat with John about trains, of course. Now I've chatted with him about dancing as well. John, an absolute pleasure to have you on the programme once again, and I do hope it goes very well. Thank you very much for speaking with
7: us. Always good to talk with you, Duck. Thanks very much.
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many colors Joseph wore, and then she said, perhaps this coat will bring you good luck and happiness.

And that was A Coat of Many Colours from Dolly Parton. And of course we woke up to the rather sad news today that she has passed away at the age of 80. A music icon, philanthropist, and generally much loved all around the world. I play that song and also Love is Like a Butterfly in Hour One in memory of Dolly. 1946 to 2026, you are missed. Well, we've got 9 minutes remaining of 2MCE Breakfast this morning out there on 92.3 in Bathurst, 94.7 in Orange, or streaming online via 2MCE.org and the Community Radio Plus app. And I think we'll have, and that's nearly all I can get into the programme this morning. I do hope you have enjoyed it. Coming up after the news at 9 o'clock, we've got some morning music with Lawrence. I can see him getting ready in the other studio, followed by the Seymour Hour. That'll be at 11. Then at 12 o'clock, we've got the Talking Newspaper. 2MCE staff and volunteers and Charles Sturt staff and students will be reading to you the local papers. And then we go in for our afternoon programs. We've got Rick's Country Mixdown, some afternoon blues, Community Drive, the Filipino Hour, Wednesday Evening Music, The Laundromat, and This Way Out. What a list! 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From me, Doug Wilson, it's been an absolute pleasure to present the show for you this morning. I do hope you've enjoyed it. I do thank you for your company, and I hope you have a fantastic Wednesday. I will be seeing you this evening for Wednesday Evening Music. To take us through to the news at 9 o'clock, I think we've got time for two more songs. So here's Missy Higgins and then Andy Nelson.

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1: Good morning, I'm Laura Devoy. The Prime Minister says it's hard to imagine a world without Dolly Parton. The Queen of Country Music died overnight at the age of 80. Dolly Parton also founded the Imagination Library, a free book gifting program which inspires children to read, and donated millions of dollars to high school students, medical research and disaster relief. In a statement, Anthony Albanese described Dolly Parton as a vivacious woman of great humour and encouraged Australians to turn their stereos or phones to Dolly today and turn the volume up.

0: The peak body for universities says excessive regulation and government meddling is suffocating the sector. The chair of Universities Australia, Carolyn Evans, will call for greater autonomy and a considered debate over international students in an address to the National Press Club today. All of the major parties have declared their intention to cut migration figures. One Nation and the Coalition have committed to significantly reducing the intake of international students to meet lower migration targets. Ms. Evans will suggest the political debate is ignoring significant consequences. The New South Wales Agriculture Minister says there's been more than 4,500 calls to the Emergency Animal Disease Hotline since the outbreak of bird flu in Australia. There are currently 13 events of H5 bird flu in New South Wales, predominantly around the far south coast. Tara Moriarty says bird flu has not been detected in commercial poultry or captive birds, and the risk to human health remains low. Anyone who comes across a dead or sick bird should report it to the Emergency Animal Disease Hotline on 1800 675 888. A service in regional Victoria today will honour two police officers who were killed in the line of duty a year ago. With the details, Shannon Kirkwood.
1: Today marks 1 year since Detective Senior Constable Neil Thompson and Senior Constable Vadim Devol Hotar were fatally shot while executing an arrest warrant in Pulpunka, Northern Victoria. The perpetrator, Desi Freeman, was shot dead by police in March. A monument dedicated to the officers was unveiled in Wangaratta yesterday, where the officers worked. Today, another service is being held in Bright, where a second monument will be revealed.
0: The trade war between the US and Canada is escalating after Ottawa announced retaliatory tariffs. Finance Minister François-Philippe Champagne announced the taxes on American imports would range between 15 and 50%, matching US tariffs on Canadian products dollar for dollar.
2: The terms proposed by the US administration were uneconomic, unfair, and ultimately unacceptable. They asked too much of Canada and offered too little in return. Accepting them would have harmed our workers.
0: It comes after US President Donald Trump on Monday announced tariffs on Canadian cars and automotive parts would increase to 50% from January. Trade talks between the two nations broke down last week. Turning to sport, the Canterbury Bankstown Bulldogs have re-signed forward Jacob Preston. The 24-year-old has played 78 NRL games since making his debut in 2023. He will remain at the Bulldogs until at least the end of 2031. And in tennis, Serena Williams and Carlos Alcaraz have won their first mixed doubles match at the US Open.
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4: And a big thank you to the news team. They'll be back on the top of the hour all through the day. We have a Central Tablelands weather forecast for you for today, Wednesday, the 26th of August. A partly cloudy day with a high chance of showers and a chance of thunderstorms in the morning and afternoon. Westerly winds around 25 to 35 kilometres per hour. Top temperature predicted for the Central Tablelands around the 16-degree mark. UV index is a medium. More specifically for the coloured city orange, partly cloudy day predicted with a high chance of early morning showers and possible thunderstorms. Light winds, southwesterly 15 to 20 kilometres per hour, and top temperatures between 14 and 17 degrees for orange. All right, for Bathurst, a partly sunny day with a brief shower or thunderstorm remains possible during the morning and or afternoon. Light winds, southwest winds around the 11 kilometres per hour. UV index the same there, just moderate. And top temperature around the 17-degree mark. It's a little after 9:05, and the 40 k's an hour speed limit around our schools are now in place. So drivers, please slow down to the required speed limit and watch out for the children. Thank you.
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And a good morning to you and welcome to another Wednesday morning music program on 2MCE. My name is Lawrence, as usual, sitting in the hot seat, taking you all the way through till 11 o'clock today. So jump on board and let's have lots and lots of music, as it were. Variety, of course, as usual. We're going to feature a music icon, a queen of country music, of course. Very sad with Dolly Parton passing away yesterday, I believe, at the age of 80. And she was in Nashville, Tennessee. Very, very sad, yes. I've got a sort of a lump in my throat just talking about it, but she was loved by many, and of course she was a great entertainer, songwriter, musician, actor, philanthropist, and the list just goes on. But what a wonderful human being she was, and will always be remembered, of course, for her music and for her as being an upfront person for many, many organisations that needed help. This is one of her big hits and came from a movie that she was partaking of. This is 9 to 5.

was Dolly Parton there, of course. We're celebrating her life, and a very full life at that. Dolly Parton, a real icon in the country music and country pop music genres. All right, let's have something from Boz Scaggs. I think we'll have Boz Scaggs out of the mid-70s, 1976, round about there, with a little bit of a shuffle. So get your dancing shoes on or your shuffling shoes. This is Lido Shuffle.

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1: And there we had the Four Seasons with Tell It to the Rain. Well, we certainly had a bit of that going on, a bit of controversy with some people saying, oh, it's raining again. And, of course, other people saying, wow, isn't this great? All right, let's move along. We're featuring Dolly Parton today. Very sad that we have to say goodbye to a great female artist, sometimes quoted as being the queen of country music. But she was very versatile, of course, in many respects. And she passed away yesterday at the age of 80, which is considered not that old, really. But musician, actor, songwriter, philanthropist, and many, many other attributations to her. She was a great, great human being. All right, Dolly, let's play something. Let's see what we're going to have. Let's have I Will Always Love You.

If that doesn't bring a tear to your eye, nothing will. Dolly Parton there, our feature artist today, celebrating her life on this planet. And what a great lady she was. Very talented, very generous, a real giver, you might say, Dolly Parton. All right, we've got lots of other songs. I went through the list on our vast computer system, and the list just went on and on and on and on and on, you know, so we're just putting a few to air on the program, so we might miss out on one of your favourites, but we'll try and sort of make it fairly well presented to you, and I'll pick out some of the well-known songs that we can sing along to. All right, this is Ringo Starr, of course, one of the original Beatles, and this song written by Ringo and George Harrison, another member of the Beatles, of course. This is Photograph.

there we had our feature artist today, of course, Dolly Parton, who passed sadly yesterday. So that was Let It Be, of course, a song written by Paul McCartney. And I've been informed that Ringo might have been playing drums on that one. All right, let's move along on the Wednesday morning music program on 2MCE. We've got news coming up at the top of the hour, but we're going to have something from Bobby Darin meantime. Hello, Dolly.

Yes, a pity we can't all jump on board the peace train. That was Dolly Parton, of course, our feature artist for today on the Wednesday Morning Music Program. No longer with us, but I'm sure she would be she'd be in the country annals of music in the skies, as it were. Someone will come up with a song to give tribute to a great talent and a great lady. Peace Train, Dolly Parton. All right. What else have we got? Oh, we had Unchained Melody by the Righteous Brothers. I think we might have something from Rita Coolidge. And this one is Your Love Has Lifted Me Higher and Higher. Your love.

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1: Good morning, I'm Laura Devoy. Australians are among people around the world mourning country music star Dolly Parton, who died overnight aged 80. Keith Urban says he's heartbroken and shared a 2022 clip of Dolly saying she'd love to bake a cake and sing a duet with him.
2: I love Keith Urban. I've always thought that he was one of the most talented and cutest guys, you know, in the world.
1: The Wiggles, who released a song with Dolly Parton last year, say meeting her felt like a big warm hug. Prime Minister Anthony Albanese says Dolly Parton made the world a better place. Young people are increasingly relying on family to ensure they have somewhere to live. The Australia Institute of Family Studies found the path to financial independence is becoming more complex as young people balance challenges like work and study during a cost of living crisis. Kirsten Campbell, program head of the Longitudinal Study of Australian Children, told National Radio News many young people still live at home.
3: 63% of young people are still living at home, and over half are getting support from their family on a daily basis, right up to the age of 24. So this tells the story of parents providing housing and financial support for longer, sometimes beyond what they anticipated, and importantly, not every young person has access to that safety net.
1: The Royal Commission on Anti-Semitism and Social Cohesion will hold its last public hearing today. The inquiry was established earlier this year in response to the Bondi terror attack last December. It's heard from about 300 witnesses and received